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0: You're listening to The World Cafe. I'm Raina Duris, today joined by John Morrison for The Culture Corner. He has a new book called Boys to Men, 40th Anniversary Celebration, and you just heard Boys to Men, End of the Road. John, your book connects Boys to Men to a whole wide range of musical styles and influences. Talk about the music that shaped them, shaped Boys to Men, and how they influenced the groups that came after them.
1: Yeah, when Boys to Men came out in 1991, they had updated that old school R&B male vocal group archetype, but they did it for the hip hop generation. And in the book, I talk about how you can hear doo-wop in these records. You can hear 60s soul, 70s R&B, Philadelphia International. You can hear all of these influences through those Boys to Men records. And today, you know, vocal groups are kind of falling out of favor in general. You know, this sort of group doesn't really exist, certainly not in black popular music or, you know, what's on the radio right now. And it's interesting because this sound was so popular, and Boys to Men,

0: on World Cafe. You just heard Boys to Men, I'll Make Love to You. I've been talking to John Morrison about his new book, Boys to Men, 40th Anniversary Celebration. Thank you so much, John.
1: Yeah, Raina, thank you.
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0: John Morrison is a podcast host, host of Culture Cypher Radio on WXBN in Philadelphia, where we make World Cafe. He joins me every month for the Culture Corner. I'm Raina Duris, back in a moment with more World Cafe.
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0: So last year, my car got totaled. I'm Raina Duris. This is World Cafe. The I-76 runs through Philly, and the part that goes through Center City is known as the Vine Expressway. It gets crowded. People have a tendency to drive kind of wacky, let's say. And one morning after dropping me off at the studio, my husband was driving on it, got rear-ended by a pickup truck. He was fine. Our car was not fine. So even though G-Love and Special Sauce make the I-76 sound like fun in this song, please be careful out there. It's called I-76, G-Love and Special Sauce on World Cafe.
7: Ladies and gentlemen, introducing you.

0: Philly band The Hooters with All You Zombies. An artist who lives in Nashville now but has Philly roots is next on World Cafe.
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0: Devin Gilfillian has been living in Nashville for a while now, but he is originally from Morton, PA, right outside of Philly, cut his teeth in the Philly music scene, and it's a place that's still very close to his heart. His new album comes out this Friday called Time Will Tell. I'm Raina. Here's Devin Gilfillian on World Cafe with Hold On, Hourglass.

0: a band from New Hope, PA, singing about Philadelphia, calling out South Street and Fairmount Park. That is Ween, Freedom of 76. They also mentioned Boys to Men in there. So thanks to World Cafe correspondent John Morrison for being on the show today to talk about that group for our Sense of Place Philly series. And thanks to Kimberly Vinod for her work on that session. Also, thanks to the Wincoat Foundation who make our Sense of Place series possible. We produce this show at WXPN at the University of Pennsylvania in Philadelphia. I'm Raina Duras. Thanks for listening to World Cafe from NPR.
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0: If you happen to be driving in Center City, Philadelphia anytime soon, you might spot a billboard put up by Visit Pennsylvania. Features some famous Philly faces like Ben Franklin and Betsy Ross. And then next to them, there's a guy playing saxophone. That guy is Ben Stalker, sax player for the band Snack Time. Snack Time are about as Philly as a band can be.

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0: Good to Be from Goose, following up David Byrne's Dirty Old Town. Right after the break here, a live mini concert from Snack Time on World Cafe.
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0: Snack Time performing Enough. That was recorded live last summer at the Exponential Music Festival put on by Philadelphia's WXPN, where we make World Cafe. You heard that as part of our Sense of Place Philadelphia series. Thank you again to Snack Time for that mini concert. More music for you in just a second on World Cafe.
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0: Back into your tunes here on World Cafe. I'm Raina Duras. Here's Chicago's Andrew Saw. New album from him out this Friday called American Rough. Here's Under You.

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1: Live from NPR News in Washington, I'm Dave Mattingly. Rescue teams in Venezuela are still going through the rubble of collapsed buildings following two powerful earthquakes. They struck the country yesterday, about a minute apart. The U.S. Geological Survey says the first quake had a magnitude of 7.2. The second was measured at 7.5. Venezuela's acting president, Delcy Rodriguez, says at least 164 people are confirmed dead. She says nearly 1,000 others have been injured. Dozens of buildings collapsed north of Caracas. U.S. Army General Chris Donahue is expected to announce his retirement soon. That's according to two U.S. officials not authorized to speak publicly. Donahue is a four-star general who oversees U.S. Army operations across Europe and Africa. NPR's Quill Lawrence says Donahue might be best known as the last American soldier to depart Afghanistan in 2021 during the chaotic withdrawal of American forces during the Biden administration.
2: He's very highly respected across the military. Defense Secretary Hegseth came into office saying that there are far too many flag officers in the military. He shrunk down the possible four-star jobs, so promotions that Donahue could get, but Donahue would have seemed like a competitive candidate for anything up to the chairman of the Joint Chiefs of Staff.
1: The Pentagon is now investigating the withdrawal from Afghanistan. This is NPR News from Washington. Wildfires are burning in nearly a dozen states, mostly in the western U.S. They're being fueled by hot, dry conditions. Crews in Utah are battling several large wildfires. Governor Spencer Cox says the Cottonwood Fire has burned more than 60,000 acres and is the most destructive in state history. Ashley Orduña with member station KUER has more from Salt Lake City.
3: There are half a dozen fires currently burning in Utah, and the Cottonwood Fire is one of the two causing the most concern for authorities. The fire has prompted mandatory evacuations in Beaver County, and court operations in two counties temporarily shut down after they lost electrical power due to the fire. A small local ski area was also burned down. Firefighters are working to contain the fires, but Utah's rough, dry weather has made that difficult. More than 135,000 acres have burned across Utah this year, according to state officials. For NPR News, I'm Ashley Orduña in Salt Lake City.
1: Shares of Micron Technology jumped sharply yesterday after the company reported quarterly earnings that beat Wall Street expectations. The largest maker of memory chips in the U.S. reported earnings of $41 billion in the latest quarter. The company also raised its guidance for the next quarter. Micron Technology's share price has soared more than 700% this year. I'm Dave Mattingly, NPR News in Washington.
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9: It's Morning Edition from NPR News. 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
10: And I'm Amy Martinez. NATO Secretary General Mark Rutte met with President Trump at the White House on Wednesday. Trump has repeatedly slammed NATO, and he continued on Wednesday.
11: We were disappointed with the UK. We were disappointed with Germany and France. We're disappointed with most of them. Spain is a horror show.
10: But pointing at Rutte, Trump said, "I have great respect for this man." We're joined now by reporter Terry Schultz in Brussels, who covers NATO closely. Terry, Rutte made this trip primarily to work on issues ahead of a crucial NATO summit in Turkey. What's he worried about?
12: It's very much on Rutte's shoulders to ensure that NATO can come out of every meeting, especially a summit with all 32 heads of state and government. Say they're more united than ever. And this continuous criticism of NATO and of individual countries makes that difficult. Trump actually said yesterday that if it weren't being hosted by Turkish President Recep Tayyip Erdogan, whom he likes, he probably wouldn't come. And that was an open threat last year ahead of the summit in The Hague, that if all allies didn't agree to raise their defense spending to 5% of GDP, he wouldn't show up. The flip side of that, of course, is that increasing their defense spending was absolutely necessary in the view of many experts and most governments themselves. So then this U.S. pressure is actually useful to make it happen.
10: Okay. Now, Rutte is often called the Trump whisperer because he's managed to keep the president in the alliance. So is that an accurate portrayal? Does that hold water to you?
12: Absolutely. And he has managed to turn Trump's negativity around in some cases. But there are a lot of things going on right now, and the pressure on Rutte is immense. His flattery of the U.S. president, his trademark tactic, which is controversial, increases accordingly. Trump's fury that many NATO countries didn't enthusiastically join or even support his war on Iran has been a very divisive issue in the transatlantic relationship. And for Rutte himself, who made multiple statements that were very favorable toward Trump's attacks, despite that not being the NATO consensus. Now, Trump called NATO a paper tiger repeatedly, saying allies had failed the U.S., even though he never officially asked NATO to take part. And you can hear Rutte's attempt in the Oval Office to convince Trump that this political opposition didn't actually hinder the military efforts.
13: I know there have been debates about whether your allies in Europe were with you enough. I just want to say one thing, which
14: they
13: is
14: weren't.
13: Sometimes, yeah, but let me say one thing, which is...
12: So Trump says they weren't. Now, what Rutte then went on to say is that as many as 5,000 planes did take off from Europe during the war on Iran. But the fact remains, and Trump knows it, many governments were against the war.
10: Rutte also made the case that Trump's push for Europeans to spend more on defense has paid off, so to speak.
12: That's right, and Rutte came highly prepared for this argument with multiple visual displays. One chart was titled The Trump Trillion and showed that since the first Trump administration, the Europeans and Canada have spent more than $1 trillion more on defense.
13: This is because of Russia, because of the threat, but I'm also absolutely convinced that you being President of the United States, being consistently pushing for something which since Eisenhower has not been achieved, which is the Europeans equalizing their defense spending with the United States, this is your evidence.
12: And he also had data on how many more jobs are being created in the U.S. due to this, so he was prepared. But what's really crucial for NATO's European members now is to figure out how they'll replace the military capabilities the U.S. is making increasingly clear it will remove from the plans to protect Europe to other areas that Washington prioritizes.
10: That's reporter Terry Schultz in Brussels. Terry, thanks.
12: You're welcome.
9: We wanted to talk more about the president's relationship with NATO with Ambassador Kurt Volker. He is a former U.S. ambassador to NATO, and he previously served as special representative to Ukraine during President Trump's first term. Ambassador, welcome back. Thanks for joining us.
15: My pleasure. Thank you.
9: I understand you're in Poland right now, a NATO member country, to attend the Ukraine Recovery Conference. So what are you hearing there about President Trump and his latest criticism of NATO?
15: Well, here, you know, I think people have heard this for so much and so long, so much criticism, that what we've heard recently is relatively mild by comparison. And he said, for instance, he's going to the NATO summit. He likes Erdogan. Rutte was telling him about how NATO countries are doing more. And, you know, he'll jab back at that. But it doesn't look to me like he's going to Ankara to blow up this NATO summit.
9: What about other people there? What are they saying?
15: Well, they're happy that he joined the G7 statement on Ukraine. The Pearl mechanism, that is Europeans buying American equipment to give to Ukraine, we're still supporting that. There are going to be some announcements about some investments in Ukraine here at this Ukraine Recovery Conference. Look, there is a overall deeply seated irritation and frustration with President Trump over everything. But within that, they're kind of reading the tea leaves, say, where are we going? Where now? And for example, in that press conference with Rutte yesterday, President Trump actually complimented the skill of the Ukrainian fighters. That's something he hasn't done before.
9: Yeah, say more about that, if you would. I am, since you were there at this Ukraine Recovery Conference, mm-hmm. So how you said sort of reading tea leaves. How do you read the tea leaves, or how do people there read the tea leaves vis-a-vis Ukraine from a Ukraine security perspective? Does the relationship seem, at least at this moment, on a firmer footing?
15: Well, what people see here is that Russia is slowly losing. They're not able to advance on the front lines. Their finances are in a shambles. Ukraine has superiority in drones and counter drones and electronic warfare and things. And so it looks like Ukraine is in a stronger position than they have been for the last 4 years of this war. And it looks as though the U.S. is seeing this and maybe not being so vocal about supporting Putin and not putting so much pressure on Ukraine right now.
9: So let's talk about NATO. Mr. Rutte, it does seem like he has a decent relationship with the president. As Terry told us during yesterday's mm-hmm. visit, Rutte complimented Trump, referred to him several times as leader of the free world. But Rutte represents, 31 other NATO members. So how do Europeans view Rutte and Trump's relationship?
15: Well, it's kind of funny because they do criticize him and complain that he's so obsequious and he's flattering Trump all the time and he's sucking up to Trump. And at the same time, they're probably happy that he's doing that so they don't have to do it themselves. And in European politics, after the Iran war, it has actually shifted where it's not necessarily a benefit to be seen to be aligning with President Trump. You get some political gain from distancing yourself a little bit, mm-hmm. as we saw with Italy's Giorgia Meloni. So they're probably happy that somebody else is managing the Trump issue.
9: So before we let you go, tell us a little bit more about the annual NATO summit. It's going to take place in Ankara, Turkey, next month. Iran and Ukraine are expected to be sort of front and center there. What do you expect, if anything, to come out of that?
15: Well, first off, I expect this to be a normal summit. I don't think it's going to blow up and be a terrible NATO summit as we've seen in the past. Second, as we heard from Rutte, there is going to be an emphasis on spending, but spending in order to get capability. So it's going to focus on defense industry and procurement. That's going to be very positive. I think President Trump wants this to be a success for Erdogan. So I think this will be a fairly smooth summit.
9: That's Ambassador Kurt Volker, a former U.S. ambassador to NATO. Ambassador, thanks so much.
15: Thank you.
9: This is NPR News.
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23: This is WGLT's Sound Ideas. I'm Lou Winner. Bloomington Normal saw a big drop in its homeless population this year, but changing federal priorities will likely mean less funding to find solutions for people without permanent housing. WGLT's Eric Stock explains.
24: In mid-January, Bloomington Normal's first shelter village of about 50 tiny, mostly single-room living quarters opened its doors. The bridge has been at capacity ever since. It made a big dent in the community's homeless population. 1 week later, volunteers canvassed McLean County to track the homeless population. It's called the Point in Time Count, an annual national effort to see who is unhoused and try to connect them with services. The Point in Time Count is one of several factors that determines federal funding for homeless services. On a night when temperatures fell below zero, volunteers found three people outside in Bloomington Normal. The year before, on a night not quite as cold, they found close to 40. Matt Burgess is CEO of Home Sweet Home Ministries, which operates the bridge.
0: There's no question that the bridge opening was a significant factor in bringing our number of unsheltered neighbors down.
24: Those numbers are encouraging, but may not paint a complete picture. Liam Wheeler leads the Continuum of Care, a coalition of homeless advocates across an 11-county region, which leads the Point in Time Count. Wheeler says aside from the weather, the low number may also reflect that some still living outside have become harder to find.
1: Because of encampments being disbanded faster and more aggressively on the city level, our clients are moving further and further away from the city center and are less likely to tell us where they are sleeping for fear that their encampment will be moved.
24: The Point in Time Count also showed an increase in the number of people in emergency shelter. Wheeler says that's partly because data from previous years was incomplete. It was a rocky few years after the Bloomington nonprofit PATH stepped down from its regional role leading homeless services.
1: The most pivotal part of my job is standing on a hill and saying things are broken and we need to fix it. That is what I've been doing for the last 2 years.
24: Since Wheeler and the McLean County Center for Human Services took over 2 years ago, Wheeler says more counties have started their own homeless counts, and there's more collaboration among providers, so the data is more comprehensive now. That may not be enough to avoid a substantial cut in federal funds. Earlier this month, the U.S. Department of Housing and Urban Development, or HUD, announced a major policy shift. It is taking $4 billion away from programs defined as housing first and diverting them toward programs that mandate treatment for mental illness and substance abuse. Calling housing first a failure, HUD noted a 12-year period in which taxpayer-supported housing and continuum of care funding increased substantially, yet homeless populations still climbed.
0: I wouldn't say that that's an unfair perspective because homelessness continues to worsen.
24: Again, Matt Burgess from Home Sweet Home Ministries.
0: But that's not because we don't know what works. We know what works. We're just not investing enough in those services.
24: And Liam Wheeler with the Continuum of Care says what does work to end homelessness is housing. He says HUD's claims contradict the agency's own 2025 report, which showed homelessness dropped 3% nationwide that year.
1: And they are misreporting a lot of information, and they are literally lying to our faces and asking us to be okay with it, and we're not. But we will continue to play ball because it is part of our requirements.
24: Wheeler says the federal policy shift could cost hundreds of thousands of dollars without a major shift in approach.
1: We will have to shut down permanent supportive housing and rapid rehousing programs. Clients will become homeless because of these changes. So you ask who this is going to be good for. And right now, there's no evidence that it will be.
24: Wheeler says the new model could provide new opportunities for faith-based organizations that specialize in substance abuse treatment and mental illness to get involved. Matt Burgess at Home Sweet Home Ministry says his shelter recommends substance abuse treatment when appropriate, but he says mandates don't work.
0: People will comply in order to receive other services for a time, but you cannot mandate recovery.
24: Burgess says he's seen the continuum of care improve coordination and collaboration over the last year, and that gives him hope. He says that progress gets blown up without federal funding. I'm Eric Stott.
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1: Most whiskey is aged in barrel houses. One Kentucky distillery is taking a different approach, floating barges.
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1: I'm Scott Detrow. We will visit some bourbon floating on the Mississippi River. 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

0: It's Thursday. I'm Lou Warner. The latest annual homeless count shows a big drop in Bloomington Normal, but advocates worry federal changes could reverse those gains. And a planned G.J. Lofts apartment building in downtown Bloomington has a new funding boost. You can hear those stories in 2 minutes in the next WGLT newscast. Marketplace Tech is coming up at 6:45. Your next Sound Ideas feature follows that at 6:50. It's looking to be mostly cloudy today. You get a high of around 80. 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
1: Live from NPR News in Washington, I'm Dave Mattingly. The death toll in Venezuela has risen to at least 164 people following two powerful earthquakes that hit the country yesterday. Acting President Delcy Rodriguez says nearly 1,000 others were hurt. She's declared a state of emergency, with dozens of buildings having been flattened north of Caracas. The U.S. Geological Survey says the first quake had a magnitude of 7.2. It was followed less than a minute later by a 7.5 quake. The next NATO summit is in less than 2 weeks in Turkey. Ahead of the talks, the alliance's Secretary General Mark Rutte was at the White House yesterday, meeting with President Trump. The president has been a frequent critic of NATO for what member countries spend on defense and for not doing more to help the U.S. in the war with Iran. The former U.S. ambassador to NATO, Kurt Volker, says the summit also comes as Ukraine gains the upper hand on Russia in that war.
2: Russia is slowly losing. They're not able to advance on the front lines. Their finances are in a shambles. Ukraine has superiority in drones and counter-drones and electronic warfare and things. And so it looks like Ukraine is in a stronger position than they have been for the last 4 years of this war.
1: He was speaking to NPR's Morning Edition. The Pentagon recently announced it's conducting a 60-day review of U.S. forces in Europe. This is NPR News.
0: From the WGLT Newsroom, I'm Lou Warner. The latest annual homeless count shows a big drop in Bloomington Normal, but advocates worry federal changes could reverse those gains. The U.S. Department of Housing and Urban Development wants to shift funding to organizations that require substance abuse and mental health testing for clients. Matt Burgess with Home Sweet Home Ministry says that will not address homelessness.
3: People will comply in order to receive other services for a time, but you cannot mandate recovery.
0: Burgess says more housing reduces homelessness. A Unit 5 school teacher accused of more than a decade of sexual misconduct involving multiple teenage boys has been ordered to remain in jail awaiting trial. Andrew Drew Miller of Normal faces 42 felony counts pertaining to 7 victims beginning in 2014. At a pretrial detention hearing, the prosecution said police identified 5 additional victims whose cases are beyond the statute of limitation. The most recent allegation is that Miller solicited graphic images of a sexual nature as recently as February, when Unit 5 removed him from his 8th grade classroom at Chittix Junior High. Bloomington Normal has its first dermatologist that specializes in helping people of color. Dr. Taylor Wells has done research which shows many people with darker skin are misdiagnosed or underdiagnosed because conditions present differently on darker skin.
4: I just want people to feel seen and heard and understood. If there is something that we can do to address any issue, I want to be the one to help you get to whatever your goal is.
0: Wells says patients with skin of color are also significantly underrepresented in the clinical research. And the planned G.J. Lofts apartment building in downtown Bloomington has gained an economic boost designed to offset the high cost of energy-efficient and water conservation infrastructure. The nonprofit Illinois Energy Conservation Authority has awarded the developer nearly $6 million in financing for construction. The authority's program is called CPACE, Commercial Property Assessed Clean Energy. It helps with renovations related to heating and central air, and energy control systems, lighting fixtures, and water conservation improvements. I'm Lou Warner. The NPR app is your new music discovery guide. 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
6: This is Morning Edition from NPR News. I'm E. Martinez in Los Angeles, California.
7: And I'm Michelle Martin in Washington, D.C. Good morning. Fertilizer prices are finally falling now that the Strait of Hormuz is reopening. That should be a relief to American farmers. But as NPR's Kirk Sigler reports, it's likely to be months before supply chains ease and farmers get any real break.
8: For Ryan Poe, the headlines about fertilizer going down thanks to a tentative peace deal with Iran should come with a qualifier. He's a fifth-generation wheat farmer near the tiny town of Hartline, Washington.
9: Maybe a global supplier of fertilizer sees that kind of instant price change, but like for me on the farm, there's been no change in fertilizer price.
8: Poe already bought most of his for the year, and as we're talking, he's putting it on fields he needs to keep weeds off of before he plants this fall. He figures he spent 23% more on fertilizer than last year before the war.
9: It's like the sticker shock of like, okay, yeah, this is definitely higher than last year.
8: Farmers are equally eager for relief from high diesel prices, but a recent USDA report predicts energy and fertilizer prices won't go down substantially until 2027. Before the turmoil in the Middle East, Poe was already dealing with low wheat prices, the effects of inflation, and President Trump's second trade war in 10 years. It's a pile-on.
9: It's just definitely not a fun time to be in ag.
8: Where and what you farm can make a difference. Many farmers in the Midwest locked in their fertilizer before the closure of the Strait of Hormuz. They get a lot of it from Canada anyway.
10: In South Dakota here, all in all, things are looking better than, say, 6 months ago.
8: Grain farmers like Kevin Deinert in Mount Vernon, South Dakota, are now in speculation mode when it comes to buying fertilizer for next year. Do they just buy now while the price is starting to fall? But what if the Iran deal doesn't hold or there's some other crisis next week?
10: Say within the last 10 to 15 years, I don't think we have seen things fluctuate as rapidly as we see now.
8: Deinert says to cope, he's being aggressive with buying as well as marketing and getting used to making quick decisions. Next door in Iowa, soybean farmer Dave Walton decided to buy less fertilizer this year, and so he's using less, trying to stretch it out through the end of the year.
11: Every time I pull a tractor into a field, it just costs more because everything has gone up. The squeeze on our margin is real.
8: Walton thinks he can hang on, in part due to recent federal relief aid, but the same may not be said for many of his neighbors. That could have devastating effects on the rural economy. Kirk Sigler, NPR News, Boise.
6: When Iran plays a World Cup game against Egypt tomorrow, there will be more than just the drama on the field. Iran's head coach says his squad is the most oppressed team at the tournament this year due to U.S.-imposed visa and travel restrictions. But those hassles pale in comparison to the pressures Iran's government places on its own athletes. Here's NPR's Arzu Rezvani.
12: Iran's road to the World Cup has been tough.
13: Welcome to this PBS News special report. Today, the U.S. and Israel launched an unprecedented joint attack on Iran.
12: When the U.S. and Israel launched their war in February, it derailed trainings and practice tournaments in Iran. The team's tune-up games before the World Cup were all on the road, like this one against Nigeria, broadcast on Football Live.
14: So that's got things on the way.
12: And even as the World Cup approached, the U.S. issued visas for Iran's team just before the tournament kicked off and denied visas for several support staff. After U.S. authorities barred the team from entering the states more than a day before opening matches, Iran's squad moved its training base from Arizona to Mexico.
15: So when you add all of that, it makes it very challenging for the players to prepare themselves for the World Cup games.
12: That's Afshin Ghotbi. He was the head coach of Iran's national soccer team from 2009 to 2011. Ghotbi says the U.S.-imposed travel hassles are robbing Iran's squad of precious time to acclimate.
15: Just the fact that you can't be in the country that you're playing, in my opinion, can create a psychological stress and create a little bit of the logistical stress, having to travel longer distances. And I think that is a disadvantage.
12: It's unfair treatment, says Ghotbi, that Iran's players are kind of used to, even during the offseason.
15: Visas and even the military service for some of the young players has in the past been a little bit of a roadblock for Iranian players to have a chance to play in the top leagues around the world.
12: Beyond this World Cup and this team, Iran is one of the toughest places to play sports. In the 1990s, the late Supreme Leader, Ali Khamenei, declared that athletes had a duty to bring pride and glory to the nation. From that moment on, the state started following and controlling its athletes, policing what they say and surveilling what they do. Again, former Iranian coach Qutbi.
15: Are they being monitored? Yes. When the Iranian national team travels, there's security around them. How much is just making sure nothing bad happens? And how much of it is for stopping people seeking political asylum? I'll leave it to people's imagination.
12: 28-year-old Hadi Tiranvalipour doesn't have to imagine it. He lived it.
16: When I was in Iranian national team and we decided to go for the Asian championship, you cannot imagine they prepared 2-3 people to just only control the athlete, to don't go anywhere.
12: For nearly a decade, Hadi was a member of Iran's national taekwondo team. But a few years ago, during nationwide protests, he spoke out on state-run television in favor of expanding women's rights.
16: After the program, they told me this is out of your business. You don't have right to speak about this. And if you want to speak, you should pay the price.
12: The celebrated taekwondo champion lost it all, his team, his job, his livelihood. Hadi is now a refugee in Italy, where he still practices taekwondo and is still monitored by Iranian authorities.
16: Now, while I'm talking with you, maybe it's gonna a little bit danger for my family. You know, I spoke with the one media, and after that, they started to warning about my family. Hadi doesn't have right to speak. Please speak with Hadi to don't talk about this issue. But I cannot, you know. Now it's my responsibility for my people.
12: It's been hard for Hadi to watch this World Cup. He's noticed a couple of players missing from the team after they criticized the government. One is in prison. Sean Sadri, who studies Iran's sports, politics, and media at the University of Alabama, says Iran's athletes are ultimately stuck.
17: Outside Iran, they're criticized for representing the government and representing the state emblem. But inside Iran, any defiance puts their careers, their freedoms, and their families at risk.
12: Indeed, at many of the World Cup media briefings, Iran's players have said very little about the political situation, saying they're just here to play soccer. Anything more could cost them everything. Arzu Rezvani, NPR News, Los Angeles.
6: All right, there's a full slate of World Cup games today. The best one that I'm eyeballing is Japan taking on Sweden. That's at Arlington, Texas. And then a couple of other games, Germany taking on Ecuador and the United States taking on Turkey. United States and Germany each trying to finish group play unbeaten. So lots of great World Cup action coming up this Thursday. This is NPR News.
0: From the campus of Illinois State University, this is WGLT, and I'm Lou Warner. Your next newscast is at 7:04. You'll hear the local news you need to know, including how a dermatologist in Bloomington Normal researches how many skin conditions in people of color go undetected. Two powerful earthquakes have struck central Venezuela. That's after that newscast. The Illinois Shakespeare Festival is officially open. The season kicks off this week with a new production of Two Gentlemen of Verona. One of that play's actors had this to say about her role. Woof. Hear that story on All Things Considered. This and other Sunday stories on WGLT are made possible in part by Bloomington Normal Audiology. So going to be mostly cloudy today. You get a high of around 80. Marketplace Tech is coming up next, and another Sunday story follows that at 6:50. 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
23: We here at Marketplace love indicators that give us insights into which direction the economy is moving. But AI is evolving fast, and it can be hard for the data and the people looking to it for clues about AI's effects to keep up. So the Stanford Digital Economy Lab, with help from the payroll firm ADP, recently launched its own AI economic indicators. They track things like AI adoption, productivity, and, of course, jobs. We spoke with Conaher Murphy, research manager at Stanford Digital Economy Lab, about what they call the canary dashboard for jobs.
24: Each month, we have a large sample of workers covering over 700 occupations. And we're able to compare employment trends for occupations that are very exposed to AI versus least exposed to AI. We first start by looking at sort of canonical occupations that we think might be representative of these different exposure groups. So let's take customer service workers, for example. Since the launch of ChatGPT in late 2022, customer service employment among early career workers, so this is workers aged 22 to 25, has been shrinking at 5% per year. And then when we look at software developers, that decline is jumping to over 6%. On the other side, we have occupations that are much less exposed. We can look at home health aides, and their early career employment has actually been growing at a pretty striking 6% per year. And then as we move up the age distribution, these patterns are sort of a lot less stark. So it seems really, if there are labor market effects from AI, they really are concentrated among these very early career workers who haven't had time to sort of accrue defensive skills. But also, on the other hand, these might be workers who could more readily adopt AI tools to make themselves more productive.
23: The Stanford Digital Economy Lab put out a paper, in a similar vein last year, Canaries in the Coal Mine, an early look at the trends that you continue to look at. I wonder if any of the, trend lines in that paper have been strengthened or weakened as you guys have continued to track this ADP data.
24: You know, we've added data now through the first few months of 2026, and it really is striking the degree to which the patterns from that original paper replicated. And part of why I think this highlights why I'm really excited to continue taking these monthly measurements is that through changing economic conditions, we can see, do the results persist? And I think it highlights the importance of us continuing to do measurement work. If, for example, interest rates start to fall again, yet these patterns persist, I think that'll be much stronger evidence that, okay, this is maybe an AI-related effect and not related to, say, interest rates. So really, for me, the thing that was most striking was kind of the persistence.
23: That was Conaher Murphy at Stanford Digital Economy Lab. We'll have a link to the new AI indicators at our website, marketplacetech.org. Daniel Shin produced this episode. I'm Megan McCarty-Carino, and that's Marketplace Tech. This is APM.
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25: I'm Thomas Evans, editor-in-chief of NPR. 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
9: You're listening to WGLT's Sound Ideas. I'm Lou Werner. The Great American State Fair kicks off today in Washington, D.C., and One Central Illinois Museum will represent Illinois on the National Mall. The 16-day celebration, sponsored by the White House-backed Freedom 250 Group, has drawn scrutiny over perceived partisan leanings. Illinois is one of several states that has declined official participation, but the Peoria Riverfront Museum will be represented. In this Sound Ideas interview with WGLT reporter Joe Deacon, Museum President John Morris says the museum's participation is not intended to be political.
25: The State of Illinois America 250 Commission brought to my attention the inability of the state for budget reasons to participate in the nation's celebration of America's 250 on the National Mall. And so the Peoria Riverfront Museum volunteered to represent Illinois, raised the money privately to send an exhibition for the 750 square foot Illinois Pavilion at no cost for using the pavilion, zero cost, for a nonpartisan opportunity to represent America 250 Illinois on the National Mall. And so we did. We were appreciative that the state brought the opportunity to us, and we did our best to try to represent on the national stage. There was no political considerations. There was no partisan interest. This is the nation's Great American State Fair.
26: You mentioned being nonpartisan, but the Great American State Fair is sponsored by Freedom 250, and it is connected to the Trump administration, not the nonpartisan America 250 Congressional Commission. So how concerned are you that it might be viewed as a political position statement?
25: I am concerned that people perceive our participation in this to be partisan because it is not partisan. There was no partisan motive for doing it. There is only the motive of being proud of our state and wanting to represent it at the official celebration on the National Mall in conjunction with the National Park Service, the Department of the Interior, and the Department of Agriculture, who are the people we have been working with. So somehow it has, I think, been confused in the minds of some that our choice to accept the state's connection on this. The state brought this opportunity to us knowing how much we had celebrated America 250, that in acceptance of that had partisan considerations. It did not. That's just simply not true. 16 Democrat-run states are officially representing on these pavilions. So they are not partisan. If this were a strictly partisan activity, I don't know why they would possibly be participating, right? So, and the states who are not officially participating from a state budget standpoint are bipartisan themselves.
26: I appreciate that, and I understand what you're saying. But the concerns people have brought up are that the Great American State Fair seems to have become ultra-politicized after artists pulled out of the planned concerts, as opposed to the America's Block Party event by America 250.
25: Absolutely. And, Joe, one of the things that should be clarified is the America 250 brand is the one that's on the side of our building. It's the one that's on every piece of literature. It is the one going with us to Washington. It is the one in our pavilion. My understanding is America 250 is involved with this Great American Fair. So there are more than 100 different brands of celebration. Each state has a logo. Many organizations have various logos. To me, it was not about whether it was the White House, an executive branch, or whether it was the congressional logo, which we have used ourselves. That is our co-brand. It has been for years that we've been planning this, actually 4 years of planning our local exhibitions.
26: This is Sound Ideas on WGLT. I'm Joe Deacon talking with John Morris of the Peoria Riverfront Museum. John, you touched on it a little bit. So how is the museum contributing to the event? What's included in the exhibition?
25: The free pavilion offered to us, we're proud to take Lincoln as a hologram. We're proud to show Illinois a beautiful graphic from the prairie to the cornfields, from Peoria to Chicago. Naturally, we're proud to put Peoria in there. So I do not know how else to say it, but our intentions here have been good. I'm sorry if people perceive otherwise that there is a partisan intent. There is not. That is not our mission. Our mission is to unleash the full talent and genius of every individual. We have amassed the most incredible exhibition in the country here in Peoria. It's called The Promise of Liberty. And if people have not seen it, I'm really encouraging them to come and see this wonderful exhibition with 250 documents, objects of history, and works of art that really represents the story of America in the best possible way.
26: How much of a financial commitment is involved in the museum's participation in the Great American State Fair, and how were those funds raised?
25: We have received additional contributions over and above what our members give, and we are a 100% privately funded operation, this museum. But over and above those funds, I don't know yet what the total is going to be. We had budgeted for as much as $500,000, and much of that has been met by in-kind. Transportation was provided in-kind. It's been met by in-kind event planning. It's also been met by contributions from generous people who wanted Illinois to be represented at the national level. The fee for participating and occupying the 50 pavilions offered to the states is zero. So there's no fee being paid. We're not writing a check to the administration. We're not writing a check to Freedom 250 or America 250. There's none of this is about us providing for hopefully tens of thousands, hundreds of thousands of grandmas and grandpas with kids and touring the mall this summer. Our intent was to provide Illinois' story in a national space on the national stage, not to affiliate with any kind of partisanship at all.
0: That was Peoria Riverfront Museum President and CEO John Morris speaking with reporter Joe Deacon. Find more from his interview at WGLT.org. Morris noted that only one state, Oregon, has explicitly cited political differences with organizers for declining to participate. 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Bloomington Normal sees a drop in homelessness, but federal policy changes worry local advocates. And a dermatologist in Bloomington Normal researches how many skin conditions in people of color go undetected. You can find more on those two stories and others now at WGLT.org. 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
1: Most whiskey is aged in barrel houses. One Kentucky distillery is taking a different approach, floating barges.
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1: I'm Scott Detrow. We will visit some bourbon floating on the Mississippi River. 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
3: Listen for that story this afternoon after 3 on WGLT. Good morning. It's Thursday. I'm Lou Warner. The latest annual homeless count shows a big drop in Bloomington-Normal, but advocates worry federal changes could reverse those gains. And the planned G.J. Loft's apartment building in downtown Bloomington has a new funding boost. You can hear those stories in 2 minutes during the next WGLT newscast. Your next Sound Ideas feature comes up at 7:42. It's looking to be mostly cloudy today. You get a high of around 80. At 7:30, this is WGLT.

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1: 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Bloomington Public Library's summer concert series is back. 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They'll be every week through July 8th. There will also be shows on July 22nd and July 29th. For more information, including bands and showtimes, visit the library's website and submit your on-air community announcement at WGLT.org.
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3: This is WGLT's Sound Ideas. I'm Lou Winner. Bloomington Normal saw a big drop in its homeless population this year, but changing federal priorities will likely mean less funding to find solutions for people without permanent housing. WGLT's Eric Stock explains.
4: In mid-January, Bloomington Normal's first shelter village of about 50 tiny, mostly single-room living quarters opened its doors. The bridge has been at capacity ever since. It made a big dent in the community's homeless population. 1 week later, volunteers canvassed McLean County to track the homeless population. It's called the Point in Time Count, an annual national effort to see who is unhoused and try to connect them with services. The Point in Time Count is one of several factors that determines federal funding for homeless services. On a night when temperatures fell below zero, volunteers found three people outside in Bloomington Normal. The year before, on a night not quite as cold, they found close to 40. Matt Burgess is CEO of Home Sweet Home Ministries, which operates the bridge.
5: There's no question that the bridge opening was a significant factor in bringing our number of unsheltered neighbors down.
4: Those numbers are encouraging, but may not paint a complete picture. Liam Wheeler leads the Continuum of Care, a coalition of homeless advocates across an 11-county region, which leads the Point in Time Count. Wheeler says aside from the weather, the low number may also reflect that some still living outside have become harder to find.
6: Because of encampments being disbanded faster and more aggressively on the city level, our clients are moving further and further away from the city center and are less likely to tell us where they are sleeping for fear that their encampment will be moved.
4: The Point in Time Count also showed an increase in the number of people in emergency shelter. Wheeler says that's partly because data from previous years was incomplete. It was a rocky few years after the Bloomington nonprofit PATH stepped down from its regional role leading homeless services.
6: The most pivotal part of my job is standing on a hill and saying things are broken and we need to fix it. That is what I've been doing for the last 2 years.
4: Since Wheeler and the McLean County Center for Human Services took over 2 years ago, Wheeler says more counties have started their own homeless counts, and there's more collaboration among providers, so the data is more comprehensive now. That may not be enough to avoid a substantial cut in federal funds. Earlier this month, the U.S. Department of Housing and Urban Development, or HUD, announced a major policy shift. It is taking $4 billion away from programs defined as housing first and diverting them toward programs that mandate treatment for mental illness and substance abuse. Calling housing first a failure, HUD noted a 12-year period in which taxpayer-supported housing and continuum of care funding increased substantially, yet homeless populations still climbed.
5: I wouldn't say that that's an unfair perspective because homelessness continues to worsen.
4: Again, Matt Burgess from Home Sweet Home Ministries.
5: But that's not because we don't know what works. We know what works. We're just not investing enough in those services.
4: And Liam Wheeler with the Continuum of Care says what does work to end homelessness is housing. He says HUD's claims contradict the agency's own 2025 report, which showed homelessness dropped 3% nationwide that year.
6: And they are misreporting a lot of information, and they are literally lying to our faces and asking us to be okay with it, and we're not. But we will continue to play ball because it is part of our requirements.
4: Wheeler says the federal policy shift could cost hundreds of thousands of dollars without a major shift in approach.
6: We will have to shut down permanent supportive housing and rapid rehousing programs. clients will become homeless because of these changes. So you ask who this is going to be good for. And right now, there's no evidence that it will be.
4: Wheeler says the new model could provide new opportunities for faith-based organizations that specialize in substance abuse treatment and mental illness to get involved. Matt Burgess at Home Sweet Home Ministry says his shelter recommends substance abuse treatment when appropriate, but he says mandates don't work.
5: People will comply in order to receive other services for a time, but you cannot mandate recovery.
4: Burgess says he's seen the continuum of care improve coordination and collaboration over the last year, and that gives him hope. He says that progress gets blown up without federal funding. I'm Eric Stott.
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3: 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Your next WGLT newscast is coming up in about 15 minutes. You'll hear the local news you need to know, including how McLean County prosecutors say there are at least a dozen victims linked to a Unit 5 junior high teacher who faces sexual misconduct charges. President Trump visited Capitol Hill Wednesday and faced off with Senate Republicans upset about his handling of the Iran war. That's after scrapping plans to sign a bipartisan housing affordability bill. You can hear that after that newscast. Route 66 is celebrating its 100th anniversary this year. You can learn about efforts to save and honor the Mother Road by exploring stories from NPR stations across the country. 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Your weather today is looking mostly cloudy. You get a high of around 80. Hope you're having a good start to your morning. 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
9: What's behind the recent strength of the U.S. dollar?
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11: From Marketplace in Washington, I'm Kimberly Adams. The U.S. dollar hit a more than one-year high this week on the U.S. dollar index, which measures it against a basket of foreign currencies. The dollar's up about 5% since dipping to a recent low in late January before the war with Iran started. Marketplace's Mitchell Hartman has more.
12: The dollar's recent rise is mainly driven by differential economic growth and interest rate expectations between the U.S. and other big economies. U.S. economic growth has been strong recently, and consumers continue to spend it up. Jonas Golterman at Capital Economics says the Federal Reserve is responding as expected.
13: They've stopped talking about cutting interest rates, and they've started talking about hiking interest rates.
12: Meanwhile, Europe, the UK, and other developed economies are hurting more from the spike in energy prices and can't afford to hike interest rates without squelching growth.
13: And so that differential moves in favor of the US, and the dollar strengthens.
12: And here's what the recent dollar strengthening is not, says Joseph Gagnon at the Peterson Institute for International Economics, investors fleeing to safety in troubled times.
14: This is not a safe haven fight. The April 2025 Liberation Day tariffs, coupled with all the anti-foreigner rhetoric, has really dented the safe haven attractiveness of the dollar.
12: Gagnon says what's going on here is just the heightened lure of U.S. interest rates and dollar-valued assets, plus the underlying pull of our big, relatively strong economy.
14: Investors just love U.S. financial assets.
12: Which keeps the dollar strong. I'm Mitchell Hartman for Marketplace.
11: We're coming up on a July 1st start to changes in federal student loan programs, but a judge last night issued an emergency injunction that blocks one of those changes, a cap on the amount students aiming to be physician's assistants can take out. Opponents of the change argued the cap was too low and would harm the worker pipeline for these jobs and sued the government over it. Todd Pickard is the president of the American Academy of Physician Associates, one of the groups suing.
15: Well, the good news is that it gets PA trainees very close to what they need, because the median cost of PA training is around $100,000, which matches the new loan limits. When you're in PA school, you can't work. You're training 60 to 80 hours a week. So, yes, I agree that it's not the same program that we had, but it's the best option for the program that we have.
11: That was Todd Pickard with the American Academy of Physician Associates. For more, check out our story by Samantha Fields that was on the show yesterday. It's in the Marketplace Morning Report podcast feed and at marketplace.org. Let's do the numbers. Dow, S&P, and NASDAQ futures are up in the 0.2 to 2.3% range, with the Dow future up 125 points. The monthly personal consumption expenditures price index, or PCE report, which tracks inflation, is just out. Core inflation rose 3.4% in May, the highest since October of 2023.
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11: According to the ACLU, state lawmakers have introduced more than 500 bills targeting LGBTQ people in the 2026 legislative session. Those policies have economic consequences. Todd Sears is the CEO and founder of the business advocacy group Out Leadership. For the last several years, the group has put out an annual State LGBTQ Plus Business Climate Index, and Todd joins me now to discuss the latest report. Good morning.
16: Good morning, Gabrielle. Thanks for having me.
11: What really determines where a state ranks in your list?
16: How either affirming or negative the governor is, the state legislators. We actually added the attorneys general this year, but also do state residents have the opportunity to have access to health care, specifically trans health care, trans medical benefits? Can they change their driver's license to match their gender identity? Can trans youth participate in sports? So if you have an employee, for example, that has a trans or non-binary child, in 29 states, they're losing access to both healthcare and the ability to participate in sports in their schools.
11: What about some of the states that moved down in the ranking? From a business perspective, what's at stake for those states?
16: Well, let's just talk about talent, for example. If you think about replacing an employee, what does that actually cost? If you think about tourism, we've seen a decline in tourism across the United States in the last 24 months, and specifically in anti-LGBTQ states. It all comes down to risk and risk calculus. And states are now having to navigate laws for their employees and the families of their employees that they never had before. And if you look at the broader spectrum of so many of these laws, when they do actually go before the federal judges, they have been struck down. They have been given injunctions. But the fact that they have been introduced creates a culture in these states that's unwelcoming, not just to LGBTQ people, but the next generation. Over 25% of Gen Z Americans identify as LGBTQ+, and they're paying attention.
9: There are now state and federal policies in place that can really penalize companies for diversity, equity, inclusion policies that could be more inclusive to LGBTQ plus folks. How are you talking to companies about navigating this space?
16: When it comes down to the legalities, diversity and inclusion is actually not illegal. And the smart companies actually do understand that. Now, language and making sure that everything is inclusive as possible is incredibly important. And so messaging has been one of the major things the companies have had to navigate. But I always remind them that they didn't enter this conversation 20 years ago because they were just nice people. They entered this conversation because they knew that inclusion drove business results. And that's why they've done this for so long. So the smart companies out there are continuing to navigate and invest in inclusive environments, because they know that it delivers business opportunity and talent.
9: Todd Sears is the CEO and founder of Out Leadership. Thank you, Todd.
16: Thank you so much for having me. Happy Pride.
9: In Washington, I'm Kimberly Adams with the Marketplace Morning Report. From APM, American Public Media.
17: It's Thursday. I'm Lou Warner. The Illinois Shakespeare Festival is officially open. The season kicks off this week with a new production of Two Gentlemen of Verona. One of that play's actors had this to say about her role. Woof. Hear that story on All Things Considered. This and other Sound Ideas stories on WGLT are made possible in part by Bloomington Normal Audiology. It's looking mostly cloudy today. You get a high of around 80. 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
2: 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The partnership will focus on improving the physical, mental, and spiritual health of the Redbird community.
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22: Good morning. The Senate held a second vote on Trump's war with Iran, this time backing him, but then he threw down the gauntlet on another fight. He said he won't sign their housing affordability bill unless they support his elections bill. It's Morning Edition from NPR News. U.S. farmers hope for some relief from high fertilizer prices with the Strait of Hormuz reopening. I'm A. Martinez.
23: And I'm Michelle Martin. The USDA predicts energy and fertilizer prices won't go down substantially until next year. At the World Cup, Iran plays Egypt next, but Iran's team is under pressure at the World Cup for more reasons than the next match. Plus, the downside of receiving a Michelin star. It is Thursday, June 25th. Supreme Court Justice Sonia Sotomayor is 72 years old today. News is next.
24: Live from NPR News in Washington, I'm Windsor Johnston. Search and rescue operations continue across the capital of Venezuela after powerful back-to-back earthquakes struck the country's northern coast last night. Emergency teams in Caracas worked throughout the night digging through the rubble of collapsed buildings, searching for survivors. Journalist Marie Gratterall describes the moments shortly after the first quake struck the city.
25: I was at home when the earthquake happened. It was kind of fast, but it was super strong, so you could actually see the crashes on the walls. You saw and felt how everything was shaking.
24: The death toll has climbed to at least 164. More than 900 others suffered injuries. Secretary of State Marco Rubio says the United States is deploying rescue teams and assistance at the direction of President Trump. A federal judge overseeing the Kennedy Center lawsuit says administrators must provide an update on their future plans for the venue. The judge also wants to know why there's a tarp covering the sign at the front entrance after President Trump's name was removed under court order. NPR's Anastasios Loukas reports.
0: Judge Christopher Cooper ruled that the Kennedy Center administrators must explain their operations and programming plans no later than July 31st. The center's current president and CEO, Matt Floca, has told the court that he plans to present the center's board with several options for both performances and renovations when they meet next month. Judge Cooper also said that the Kennedy Center must explain the purpose and status of the tarp and scaffolding that have been placed over the front of the arts complex, where until recently President Trump's name had been added above President John F. Kennedy's. Anastasia Tsilkas, NPR News.
24: Crews are continuing to battle large wildfires in nearly a dozen states, mostly in the western U.S. NPR's Kirk Sigler reports fires in Utah have forced thousands of people to evacuate their homes.
4: The Cottonwood Fire in southern Utah is threatening homes and a mom-and-pop ski area. It went from just a few acres to 10,000 acres in a day, which is not a surprise to fire managers who have been warning that the West is extraordinarily hot and dry. Utah's Governor Spencer Cox has been pleading with the public to stay vigilant and be careful. Upwards of three-quarters of most wildfires these days are caused by humans, be it a spark from a semi-truck on dry grass by a highway or an illegal campfire. The weather is forecasted to stay hot, with now an increasing chance for thunderstorms. These could do more bad than good. The rain is badly needed, but the winds and lightning could spark more fires. Kirk Sigler, NPR News.
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17: From the WGLT Newsroom, I'm Lou Winner. McLean County prosecutors say there are at least a dozen victims linked to a Unit 5 junior high school teacher who faces sexual misconduct charges. A judge ordered 40-year-old Drew Miller of Normal to remain jailed while awaiting trial. The 42 felony charges Miller faces pertain to seven victims, who include teenage boys at Chittix and students he knew as a cheerleading coach at multiple schools and a tumbling gym in Normal. Prosecutors say claims from five other victims fall outside the statute of limitations. Advocates for homeless services in McLean County fear federal policy changes will erase their gains in getting more people into housing. Liam Wheeler leads Central Illinois Homeless Services Coordination. He disputes the U.S. Department of Housing and Urban Development's claim that Housing First programs have failed.
5: And they are misreporting a lot of information, and they are literally lying to our faces and asking us to be okay with it, and we're not. But we will continue to play ball because it is part of our requirements.
17: Homelessness dropped 3% nationwide last year. HUD wants to shift funding from Housing First to initiatives that require substance abuse and mental health testing. A dermatologist in Normal says she's making it her mission to combat years of misrepresentation of Black people in dermatology. Taylor Wells became the area's first dermatologist to specialize in people of color. Wells says there needs to be stronger investment in mentorship programs and research.
6: I think it's just going to take them not just saying that you want to serve patients of color, but like putting action behind that.
17: Wells says people of color are often misdiagnosed because some conditions present differently on darker skin. And the Peoria Riverfront Museum will participate in the Great American State Fair in Washington that begins today, even though Illinois and several other Democratic-led states have declined. Here's Museum President John Morris.
8: There was no partisan motive for doing it. There is only the motive of being proud of our state and wanting to represent it at the official celebration on the National Mall.
17: The event on the National Mall is organized by the White House-backed Freedom 250 organization. I'm Lou Warner.
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17: 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I'm Lou Winner. It's looking mostly cloudy today. You get a high of around 80. 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
1: It's Morning Edition from NPR News. I'm Michelle Martin in Washington, D.C.
22: And I'm A. Martinez in Los Angeles, California. President Trump shocked Washington yesterday when he blew up plans to sign the widely supported legislation to lower housing costs across America.
1: The president said he won't support the measure until the Senate passes his sweeping elections bill that so far Senate leaders have said just does not have the votes to pass. That's just the latest example of his frustration with those who won't follow his lead. Not only is the president showing his frustration with the Senate, but also U.S. allies around the world.
3: I just want their loyalty. We don't need their money. We don't need anything. We have the most powerful military in the world by far. But I just want loyalty. You know, we're so loyal to them.
22: NPR's Franco Ordonez has been following this. Franco, it feels like the president was celebrating Festivus at the Capitol with the airing of grievances. What can you tell us?
7: First, he really abruptly canceled a popular bipartisan achievement in Washington that both Republicans and Democrats wanted, really a rarity these days. It was, you know, a bill that focuses on one of the most important challenges Americans are facing right now, and that's affordability. But Trump was just not having it, saying that his pet issue, this election bill, had to be first. I mean, it really was kind of like a Serenity Now moment for some of these senators. You know, Trump later went into closed-door meeting with some of those senators and expressed frustration with those who rebuked him on the Iran war, actually prompting them to reverse course later in the day and vote against a similar war powers resolution that they had approved earlier in the day. And then finally, in a meeting with Mark Rutte, NATO General Secretary, Trump went off on European leaders who he felt did not support him enough in the war against Iran. As we heard, he said he doesn't want their money. All he wants is their loyalty.
22: So on that elections bill, John Thune, the Senate Majority Leader, has explained that the votes are just not there to overcome a Democratic filibuster. Does President Trump not understand how the Senate works here?
7: You know, it's not clear if he doesn't understand or if he just doesn't care about the norms and procedures of the Senate. I mean, Trump is more focused on having Republicans loyal to him than having a majority who can pass his legislation. You know, as you pointed out earlier, this speaks to much bigger issues about expanding his executive and political power and the loyalty he expects from those he works with. You know, that, of course, includes the Senate, who he ripped into earlier in the day over Iran, and, of course, withheld support from the housing bill that could have helped the party in the fall elections. But it also extends to foreign leaders, which we also saw yesterday. After Trump criticized European leaders, Rutte, the NATO chief, was clearly trying to maintain ties between Trump and the rest of Europe. I mean, just showering him with praise and only delicately pushing back when Trump criticized those allies.
22: There must be political implications, though, especially with the housing vote.
7: Yeah, I mean, it speaks to the divide in the Republican Party just 5 months from the midterms. Republicans have been clamoring for Trump to turn from Iran and focus on domestic issues, to focus on the economy. And then here you have them delivering to his desk something that addresses one of the things polls show Americans are most worried about, the cost of living. It would probably help him in the polls. It would help the party. And he doesn't sign it. I mean, House Speaker Mike Johnson is expected to meet with Trump today to go over some of the challenge Trump faces with Capitol Hill Republicans. But it just gives Democrats another example that they can point to and argue that Trump is focused more on election fights and not on kitchen table concerns.
22: That is White House correspondent Franco Ordonez. Thanks a lot, Franco.
7: Thanks, A.
1: Let's go back to President Trump's dust up with the Congress and what difference could it make? I'm going to ask Alex Conant. He works closely with Republicans as a strategist. He's been a communications lead for several presidential and U.S. Senate campaigns. He's also a senior partner with Precision Strategies. That's a public affairs firm. Alex, good morning.
12: Good morning.
1: Okay, so Senator Bill Cassidy seemed to confirm the media reports that there was a shouting match with President Trump during yesterday's lunch on Capitol Hill. And people might remember that Trump did help defeat Cassidy's reelection bid when he endorsed his primary opponent. But then the senator turned around and changed his vote on the war powers resolution, as did Rand Paul, who voted present. So what does that tell us?
10: Well, I think it tells us that things got pretty tense yesterday at the Senate. As Franco was just saying, all the senators, House Republicans as well, thought that they were going to be there to celebrate with Trump a rare bipartisan bill on their number one issue in the country, which is affordability and specifically housing affordability. And instead, Trump was more focused on the upcoming elections. His voter ID law canceled the bill signing. And then went to lunch with the Senate Republicans, where he lectured them for an hour about a vote earlier this week about the War Powers Act. And it sounds like Bill Cassidy wasn't having it and spoke up and got into a bit of a shouting match with Trump. This doesn't serve anybody good. And I think there's recognition on both ends of Pennsylvania Avenue yesterday afternoon that this is not how we want to run the Republican Party. J.D. Vance, the vice president, invited Bill Cassidy to the White House last night. They had a conversation. And then after that, Bill Cassidy returned to the Senate and basically reversed his vote from the day before on the War Powers Act and supported the president, which they had done previously as well.
1: So look, if you're a Democrat, like the campaign ad writes itself, doesn't it? I mean, you know, from their perspective, you know, the president wants to make it harder for you to vote rather than make it easier for you to live. So how do they compensate for that?
10: Yeah, I'm not sure they're going to conflate the two issues, but there's no question that affordability is going to be the defining issue of the midterm elections. And even 6 months ago, White House officials were telling me we have to win the affordability argument or we're not going to win this election. And so that's why they passed the housing affordability bill. I think it's important to note this housing affordability bill will almost certainly still become law. Trump has not said he's going to veto it. And if he doesn't sign it, it automatically becomes law in 10 years. In 10 days. Mm-hmm. So I think this will still become law. You'll still see Republicans running on it this fall. It's just a whole lot messier now that they didn't have the signing ceremony with the president to run in the ads with them.
1: Sure. But I'm saying you don't conflate the issues, but if you were a Democrat, you certainly would, wouldn't you? You certainly would. You'd say that's what his priority is.
10: Sure,
1: the president was specifically asked, why is this more important to you than signing this bill?
10: The Democrats are going to say he's more focused on redecorating the White House, on rebuilding the East Wing, on the reflecting pool, on the Iran war than what voters care about. Of course, we know Democrats are going to be doing that. And frankly, it's a very salient message, which is why Republicans are trying to strengthen their own arguments about the effectiveness of our tax cuts, possibly doing more tax cuts later this fall. And this housing affordability bill, they want to say, no, we are doing things to lower prices. Meanwhile, as Trump expressed with the great reservations, oil prices are coming down. We expect gas prices to come down soon. Inflation is relatively moderate, aside from the last couple of weeks where we had the Iran war, which hopefully is coming to a conclusion. So I think the White House's hope is we can make things more affordable before this fall and salvage the midterms.
1: So talk about that Save America Act, if you would, for a minute there. Why is this so important to the president, who is, after all, a lame duck? He can't run again. Does he genuinely believe that Republicans can't hold on to the House or the Senate, for that matter, without it?
10: I think he genuinely believes that the 2020 election was stolen, which I know most of your listeners don't believe, but the president does believe that. And so I think he views this bill as an acknowledgement that if it is signed into law, that there's problems with our elections. And that's why it's so important to him. Also, I think he's laying the groundwork to say that the midterm elections, if they don't go well for the Republicans, were also stolen if this bill wasn't passed, which I think is why it's another priority of his. This bill would federalize elections effectively, which ironically is something that Democrats have long supported and Republicans have long opposed. Republicans have taken a more federalist approach, saying that elections should be run at the state and local level. Trump thinks that the state and local elections are letting elections be stolen.
1: But it would also require expensive citizenship documents to register to vote. It would also impose a lot of new requirements. So is that, we only have about 30 seconds left. So the Republicans who oppose it, why do they oppose it?
10: Because they believe in federalism. They believe that states and local governments should continue to run our elections, that we shouldn't federalize elections. This is a very consistent position for most Republicans. Also, in order to actually pass it, you would have to blow up the filibuster in the Senate because you need 60 votes, and you still have a lot of Senate Republicans who simply don't want to change the institution's rules.
1: Just really 10 seconds here. Is this the kind of fight that actually resonates with voters out in the field? Like, if you go out and do polling, are people noticing this?
10: Probably not, but they do notice the affordability issue. And if the failure of Republicans to deliver on affordability issues, especially if Trump were to veto this bill, I do think it's something that breaks through.
1: That is Alex Conant. He's a Republican strategist. He's with Precision Strategies. Alex, thanks so much.
10: Good to be with you.
22: President Trump is testing the limits of his power with an executive order to restrict voting by mail. That order calls for the U.S. Postal Service to play a role in determining who can receive mail-in ballots. Here's NPR's Hansi Lo Wang.
9: President Trump's executive order is facing five lawsuits and so far has not directly affected mail-in voting for this year's primaries.
11: Master General Steiner, the Postal Service's proposed vote by mail rule.
9: But this week on Capitol Hill, Democratic Senator Gary Peters of Michigan grilled David Steiner, the head of the Postal Service, which is a financial supporter of NPR. USPS is proposing to use information from state election officials to create lists of approved absentee voters, as called for by Trump's order.
11: So yes or no, if a state refuses to turn their absentee voter list over to the federal government, will the Postal Service still mail their ballots under this proposal?
12: Under our proposed regulation, no.
9: This and other proposals for Trump's order are now under review by federal courts. For lawsuits by Democrats, almost two dozen states and voting rights groups, they argue the Constitution gives power to state legislatures and Congress, not the president, to set federal election rules. Senator Peters asked Steiner about another claim by the order's challengers, that USPS has no legal authority to regulate who can vote by mail and how.
12: I would have to defer that to the courts to understand the authority.
11: Well, I think it's clear that there's nowhere in the Constitution, there's no federal law that the Postal Service is authorized to create these types of voter databases, ballot verification systems, or mandatory standards. It just simply doesn't exist.
9: Trump himself voted by mail in Florida in March, and the president has said he issued this order to stop illegal voting by non-U.S. citizens in federal elections, which many reviews have shown to be incredibly rare. A federal judge in Boston is expected to rule soon on whether to block the order. Hansi Lo Wang, NPR News.
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17: This is WGLT with Morning Edition. I'm Lou Warner. Despite the reopening of the Strait of Hormuz, American farmers won't likely see any relief for months. That's in about 15 minutes. Some other stories we've got for you today. Bloomington Normal sees a drop in homelessness, but federal policy changes worry local advocates. A Central Illinois museum plans to take part in a Freedom 250 event in Washington, D.C., where many others have canceled. And a dermatologist in Bloomington Normal researches how many skin conditions in people of color go undetected. These and more stories are at WGLT.org. This is Bloomington Normal's Public Media.
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1: This is Morning Edition from NPR News. I'm Michelle Martin.
22: Anime Martinez, the fifth and final season of the popular FX show The Bear is here.
0: Chef, you good? Just take a breath. Listen to the pan. You hear the music?
1: If you're new to the show, we won't spoil your appetite for it, but the plot lives in the restaurant world and the perils of running one at the highest level.
22: They're chasing a Michelin star ranking given by the anonymous eaters with the Global Michelin Guide.
1: But what's it like to win a Michelin star, and what does it take to keep it? For this, we called Chef Jonathan Seibert. His former restaurant in D.C., Tail Up Goat, won a star in 2017, shortly after it opened for the first time.
4: Honestly, it was just shocking. It was just something like I never really thought would happen to me.
22: Seibert and his partner envisioned Tail Up Goat as a local neighborhood spot, but the star brought new expectations.
4: When you have a Michelin star, people kind of have a very preconceived notion about what they're walking into when they walk into your restaurant. And we were a different restaurant than I think a lot of Michelin star restaurants at that time. You know, no white tablecloths. Our service staff were what they were into the restaurant that day, and, you know, not any, you know, fancy uniforms or anything like that.
1: His advice to anyone aspiring to earn Michelin's attention?
4: I would never make earning a star the goal. I think that that's a recipe for disaster right from the get-go. And, you know, you can really only control the things you can control, which is you doing the best you can, making the best food that, you know, means something to you every day.
1: Seibert and his partner decided to close Tail Up Goat when their 10-year lease ended last year.
22: But they recently opened up a new spot, Rye Bunny, which he says is much more sustainable. Seibert says it allows him to cut back on prices while staying true to the things that matter to him, such as offering his employees benefits and fair wages.
1: Chef Walter Mansky's restaurant in Los Angeles, named Mansky, won a Michelin star in 2022.
5: I think working towards it is one of the most rewarding parts of it because it gives you something to show up at work every day and look towards and just try and do what you're doing best and do it a little better today than you did yesterday.
22: But he also warns that even with the accolades, making money is still the point.
5: Nobody can forget that a restaurant is a business at the end of the day, and you can't keep going if it's not profitable and paying the bills, you know, which is very challenging in our day.
1: Mansky closed in 2024, but Chef Walter Mansky has other restaurants, including Republic in L.A.
22: Here at Morning Edition, we offer a toast to all those who aspire for greatness in the restaurant business and otherwise.
1: And for more on The Bear's final season, catch actor Eben Moss-Bachrach, who plays Richie on the show, tomorrow on All Things Considered.
22: From a feast for the palate to a feast for the eyes. So You Want to See the President is the name given to a series of illustrations by Norman Rockwell that first appeared in the Saturday Evening Post at the height of World War II in 1943. Beginning today, Rockwell's original paintings for those illustrations go on view for the general public at the White House Historical Association in Washington, D.C. NPR's Elizabeth Blair reports on how the artwork brought forth a legal dispute over its ownership and also a love story.
18: So You Want to See the President is a suite of illustrations that show the procession of visitors at the White House. The stars are the people waiting to see President Franklin Delano Roosevelt. Sitting on red sofas and chairs are reporters in suits, one smoking a pipe. There's a Scottish soldier, two senators talking, and a Miss America in a yellow dress sitting next to a

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1: Most whiskey is aged in barrel houses. One Kentucky distillery is taking a different approach, floating barges.
2: I find it really encouraging that people are out there taking a very constrained category and finding ways to create brilliant new flavors out of it.
1: I'm Scott Detrow. We will visit some bourbon floating on the Mississippi River. That story on All Things Considered from NPR News.
3: Listen for that story this afternoon after 3 on WGLT. Good morning. It's Thursday. I'm Lou Warner. The latest annual homeless count shows a big drop in Bloomington Normal, but advocates worry federal changes could reverse those gains. And the planned G.J. Loft's apartment building in downtown Bloomington has a new funding boost. You can hear those stories in 2 minutes in the next WGLT newscast. Marketplace Tech is at 8:45. Your next Sound Ideas feature follows that at 8:50. It's looking mostly cloudy today with a high of around 80. 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
4: Live from NPR News in Washington, I'm Dave Mattingly. Search and rescue efforts are underway in Venezuela, where a pair of powerful earthquakes has left people dead and injured and others trapped in debris. The U.S. Geological Survey says a quake with a magnitude of 7.5 struck yesterday, less than a minute after one measuring 7.2. At least 164 people are confirmed dead. A group of Americans exposed to hantavirus on a cruise ship have officially cleared their 42-day quarantine. It was enforced by the

0: Centers for Disease Control and Prevention, as NPR's Ping Huang reports.
1: Since mid-May, 18 Americans have been monitored daily for fever, muscle aches, and chills. Dr. Brendan Jackson with CDC says none of them developed hantavirus disease, despite possible exposure to the Andes virus strain on the ship.
2: CDC, together with state and local health departments across the country, completed the 42-day monitoring period for all U.S. citizens identified as having potential exposure to Andes virus. And everyone is home safe.
1: This concludes a fraught quarantine period in which one passenger was repeatedly ordered to stay at the National Quarantine Unit in Nebraska. The strict quarantine was pushed by Trump administration officials who had criticized COVID lockdowns and went against the CDC's own review, which found that remaining at the facility was not medically necessary. Ping Huang, NPR News.
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3: From the WGLT Newsroom, I'm Lou Werner. The latest annual homeless count shows a big drop in Bloomington Normal, but advocates worry federal changes could reverse those gains. The U.S. Department of Housing and Urban Development wants to shift funding to organizations that require substance abuse and mental health testing for clients. Matt Burgess with Home Sweet Home Ministry says that will not address homelessness.
4: People will comply in order to receive other services for a time, but you cannot mandate recovery.
3: Burgess says more housing reduces homelessness. A Unit 5 school teacher accused of more than a decade of sexual misconduct involving multiple teenage boys has been ordered to remain in jail awaiting trial. Andrew Drew Miller of Normal faces 42 felony counts pertaining to seven victims beginning in 2014. At a pretrial detention hearing, the prosecution said police identified five additional victims whose cases are beyond the statute of limitation. The most recent allegation is that Miller solicited graphic images of a sexual nature as recently as February, when Unit 5 removed him from his 8th grade classroom at Chittix Junior High. Bloomington Normal has its first dermatologist that specializes in helping people of color. Dr. Taylor Wells has done research which shows many people with darker skin are misdiagnosed or underdiagnosed because conditions present differently on darker skin.
5: I just want people to feel seen and heard and understood. If there is something that we can do to address any issue, I want to be the one to help you get to whatever your goal is.
3: Wells says patients with skin of color are also significantly underrepresented in the clinical research. And the planned G.J. Loft's apartment building in downtown Bloomington has gained an economic boost designed to offset the high costs of energy-efficient and water conservation infrastructure. The nonprofit Illinois Energy Conservation Authority has awarded the developer nearly $6 million in financing for construction. The authority's program is called CPACE, Commercial Property Assessed Clean Energy. It helps with renovations related to heating and central air, and energy control systems, lighting fixtures, and water conservation improvements. I'm Lou Werner.
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8: 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I'm Amy Martinez in Los Angeles, California.
9: And I'm Michelle Martin in Washington, D.C. Good morning. Fertilizer prices are finally falling now that the Strait of Hormuz is reopening. That should be a relief to American farmers. But as NPR's Kirk Sigler reports, it's likely to be months before supply chains ease and farmers get any real break.
10: For Ryan Poe, the headlines about fertilizer going down thanks to a tentative peace deal with Iran should come with a qualifier. He's a fifth-generation wheat farmer near the tiny town of Hartline, Washington.
11: Maybe a global supplier of fertilizer sees that kind of instant price change, but like for me on the farm, there's been no change in fertilizer price.
10: Poe already bought most of his for the year, and as we're talking, he's putting it on fields he needs to keep weeds off of before he plants this fall. He figures he spent 23% more on fertilizer than last year before the war.
11: It's like the sticker shock of like, okay, yeah, this is definitely higher than last year.
10: Farmers are equally eager for relief from high diesel prices, but a recent USDA report predicts energy and fertilizer prices won't go down substantially until 2027. Before the turmoil in the Middle East, Poe was already dealing with low wheat prices, the effects of inflation, and President Trump's second trade war in 10 years. It's a pile-on.
11: It's just definitely not a fun time to be in ag.
10: Where and what you farm can make a difference. Many farmers in the Midwest locked in their fertilizer before the closure of the Strait of Hormuz. They get a lot of it from Canada anyway.
12: In South Dakota here, all in all, things are looking better than, say, 6 months ago.
10: Grain farmers like Kevin Deinert in Mount Vernon, South Dakota, are now in speculation mode when it comes to buying fertilizer for next year. Do they just buy now while the price is starting to fall? But what if the Iran deal doesn't hold or there's some other crisis next week?
12: Say within the last 10 to 15 years, I don't think we have seen things fluctuate as rapidly as we see now.
10: Deinert says to cope, he's being aggressive with buying as well as marketing and getting used to making quick decisions. Next door in Iowa, soybean farmer Dave Walton decided to buy less fertilizer this year, and so he's using less, trying to stretch it out through the end of the year.
13: Every time I pull a tractor into a field, it just costs more because everything has gone up. The squeeze on our margin is real.
10: Walton thinks he can hang on, in part due to recent federal relief aid, but the same may not be said for many of his neighbors. That could have devastating effects on the rural economy. Kirk Sigler, NPR News, Boise.
8: When Iran plays a World Cup game against Egypt tomorrow, there will be more than just the drama on the field. Iran's head coach says his squad is the most oppressed team at the tournament this year due to U.S.-imposed visa and travel restrictions. But those hassles pale in comparison to the pressures Iran's government places on its own athletes. Here's NPR's Arzu Rezvani.
14: Iran's road to the World Cup has been tough.
15: Welcome to this PBS News special report. Today, the U.S. and Israel launched an unprecedented joint attack on Iran.
14: When the U.S. and Israel launched their war in February, it derailed trainings and practice tournaments in Iran. The team's tune-up games before the World Cup were all on the road, like this one against Nigeria, broadcast on Football Live.
16: So that's got things on the way.
14: And even as the World Cup approached, the U.S. issued visas for Iran's team just before the tournament kicked off and denied visas for several support staff. After U.S. authorities barred the team from entering the states more than a day before opening matches, Iran's squad moved its training base from Arizona to Mexico.
17: So when you add all of that, it makes it very challenging for the players to prepare themselves for the World Cup games.
14: That's Afshin Ghotbi. He was the head coach of Iran's national soccer team from 2009 to 2011. Ghotbi says the U.S.-imposed travel hassles are robbing Iran's squad of precious time to acclimate.
17: Just the fact that you can't be in the country that you're playing, in my opinion, can create a psychological stress and create a little bit of the logistical stress, having to travel longer distances. And I think that is a disadvantage.
14: It's unfair treatment, says Ghotbi, that Iran's players are kind of used to, even during the offseason.
17: Visas and even the military service for some of the young players has in the past been a little bit of a roadblock for Iranian players to have a chance to play in the top leagues around the world.
14: Beyond this World Cup and this team, Iran is one of the toughest places to play sports. In the 1990s, the late Supreme Leader, Ali Khamenei, declared that athletes had a duty to bring pride and glory to the nation. From that moment on, the state started following and controlling its athletes, policing what they say and surveilling what they do. Again, former Iranian coach Ghotbi.
17: Are they being monitored? Yes. When the Iranian national team travels, there's security around them. How much is just making sure nothing bad happens, and how much of it's for stopping people seeking political asylum? I'll leave it to people's imagination.
14: 28-year-old Hadi Tehranvalipour doesn't have to imagine it. He lived it.
18: When I was in Iranian national team and we decided to go for the Asian championship, you cannot imagine they prepared 2-3 people to just only control the athlete, to don't go anyway.
14: For nearly a decade, Hadi was a member of Iran's national taekwondo team. But a few years ago, during nationwide protests, he spoke out on state-run television in favor of expanding women's rights.
18: After the program, they told me this is out of your business. You don't have right to speak about this. And if you want to speak, you should pay the price.
14: The celebrated Taekwondo champion lost it all, his team, his job, his livelihood. Hadi is now a refugee in Italy, where he still practices Taekwondo and is still monitored by Iranian authorities.
18: Now, while I'm talking with you, maybe he's gonna a little bit danger for my family. You know, I spoke with the one media, and after that, they started to warning about my family. Hadi doesn't have right to speak. Please speak with Hadi to don't talk about this issue. But I cannot, you know. Now it's my responsibility for my people.
14: It's been hard for Hadi to watch this World Cup. He's noticed a couple of players missing from the team after they criticized the government. One is in prison. Sean Sadri, who studies Iran's sports, politics, and media at the University of Alabama, says Iran's athletes are ultimately stuck.
19: Outside Iran, they're criticized for representing the government and representing the state emblem. But inside Iran, any defiance puts their careers, their freedoms, and their families at risk.
14: Indeed, at many of the World Cup media briefings, Iran's players have said very little about the political situation, saying they're just here to play soccer. Anything more could cost them everything. Arzu Rezvani, NPR News, Los Angeles.
8: All right, there's a full slate of World Cup games today. The best one that I'm eyeballing is Japan taking on Sweden. That's at Arlington, Texas. And then a couple of other games, Germany taking on Ecuador and the United States taking on Turkey. United States and Germany each trying to finish group play unbeaten. So lots of great World Cup action coming up this Thursday. This is NPR News.
3: 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If you want some NPR in your evening, here's a show I think will be interesting. Wyoming is one of the states that's already gotten rid of property taxes. Without that revenue, though, what services do you want the government not to provide? That's tonight at 5:30 on Marketplace. It's going to be mostly cloudy today here in Bloomington Normal. You get a high of around 80. Marketplace Tech is up next, and another Sun Ideas feature follows that at 8:50. Thanks for hanging out with us on this Thursday morning. This is WGLT, Bloomington Normal's public media.
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23: 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The General Joseph Bartholomew Chapter of the Sons of the American Revolution is putting on Sharing the Spirit of America. It's a public reading of the Declaration of Independence on July 8th. The reading is from 4 to 6:30 p.m. at the Connie Link Amphitheater. 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
25: We here at Marketplace love indicators that give us insights into which direction the economy is moving. But AI is evolving fast, and it can be hard for the data and the people looking to it for clues about AI's effects to keep up. So the Stanford Digital Economy Lab, with help from the payroll firm ADP, recently launched its own AI economic indicators. They track things like AI adoption, productivity, and, of course, jobs. We spoke with Conaher Murphy, research manager at Stanford Digital Economy Lab, about what they call the canary dashboard for jobs.
0: Each month, we have a large sample of workers covering over 700 occupations. And we're able to compare employment trends for occupations that are very exposed to AI versus least exposed to AI. We first start by looking at sort of canonical occupations that we think might be representative of these different exposure groups. So let's take customer service workers, for example. Since the launch of ChatGPT in late 2022, customer service employment among early career workers, so this is workers aged 22 to 25, has been shrinking at 5% per year. And then when we look at software developers, that decline is jumping to over 6%. On the other side, we have occupations that are much less exposed. We can look at home health aides, and their early career employment has actually been growing at a pretty striking 6% per year. And then as we move up the age distribution, these patterns are sort of a lot less stark. So it seems really, if there are labor market effects from AI, they really are concentrated among these very early career workers who haven't had time to sort of accrue defensive skills. But also, on the other hand, these might be workers who could more readily adopt AI tools to make themselves more productive.
25: The Stanford Digital Economy Lab put out a paper, in a similar vein last year, Canaries in the Coal Mine, an early look at the trends that you continue to look at. I wonder if any of the, you know, trend lines in that paper have been strengthened or weakened as you guys have continued to track this ADP data.
0: You know, we've added data now through the first few months of 2026, and it really is striking the degree to which the patterns from that original paper replicated. And part of why I think this highlights why I'm really excited to continue taking these monthly measurements is that through changing economic conditions, we can see, do the results persist? And I think it highlights the importance of us continuing to do measurement work. If, for example, interest rates start to fall again, yet these patterns persist, I think that'll be much stronger evidence that, okay, this is maybe an AI-related effect and not related to, say, interest rates. So really, for me, the thing that was most striking was kind of the persistence.
25: That was Conaher Murphy at Stanford Digital Economy Lab. We'll have a link to the new AI indicators at our website, marketplacetech.org. Daniel Shin produced this episode. I'm Megan McCarty-Carino, and that's Marketplace Tech. This is APM.
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3: You're listening to WGLT's Sound Ideas. I'm Lou Werner. The Great American State Fair kicks off today in Washington, D.C., and one Central Illinois museum will represent Illinois on the National Mall. The 16-day celebration, sponsored by the White House-backed Freedom 250 group, has drawn scrutiny over perceived partisan leanings. Illinois is one of several states that has declined official participation, but the Peoria Riverfront Museum will be represented. In this Sound Ideas interview with WGLT reporter Joe Deacon, Museum President John Morris says the museum's participation is not intended to be political.
6: The State of Illinois America 250 Commission brought to my attention the inability of the state for budget reasons to participate in the nation's celebration of America's 250 on the National Mall. And so the Peoria Riverfront Museum volunteered to represent Illinois, raised the money privately to send an exhibition for the 750 square foot Illinois Pavilion at no cost for using the pavilion, zero cost, for a nonpartisan opportunity to represent America 250 Illinois on the National Mall. And so we did. We were appreciative that the state brought the opportunity to us, and we did our best to try to represent on the national stage. There was no political considerations. There was no partisan interest. This is the nation's Great American State Fair.
7: You mentioned being nonpartisan, but the Great American State Fair is sponsored by Freedom 250, and it is connected to the Trump administration, not the nonpartisan America 250 Congressional Commission. So how concerned are you that it might be viewed as a political position statement?
6: I am concerned that people perceive our participation in this to be partisan because it is not partisan. There was no partisan motive for doing it. There is only the motive of being proud of our state and wanting to represent it at the official celebration on the National Mall in conjunction with the National Park Service, the Department of the Interior, and the Department of Agriculture, who are the people we have been working with. So somehow it has, I think, been confused in the minds of some that our choice to accept the state's connection on this. The state brought this opportunity to us knowing how much we had celebrated America 250, that in acceptance of that had partisan considerations. It did not. That's just simply not true. 16 Democrat-run states are officially representing on these pavilions. So they are not partisan. If this were a strictly partisan activity, I don't know why they would possibly be participating, right? So, and the states who are not officially participating from a state budget standpoint are bipartisan themselves.
7: I appreciate that, and I understand what you're saying, but the concerns people have brought up are that the Great American State Fair seems to have become ultra-politicized after artists pulled out of the planned concerts, as opposed to the America's Block Party event by America 250.
6: Absolutely. And Joe, one of the things that should be clarified is the America 250 brand is the one that's on the side of our building. It's the one that's on every piece of literature. It is the one going with us to Washington. It is the one in our pavilion. My understanding is America 250 is involved with this Great American Fair. So there are more than 100 different brands of celebration. Each state has a logo. Many organizations have various logos. To me, it was not about whether it was the White House, an executive branch, or whether it was the congressional logo, which we have used ourselves. That is our co-brand. It has been for years that we've been planning this, actually 4 years of planning our local exhibitions.
7: This is Sound Ideas on WGLT. I'm Joe Deacon talking with John Morris of the Peoria Riverfront Museum. John, you touched on it a little bit. So how is the museum contributing to the event? What's included in the exhibition?
6: The free pavilion offered to us, we're proud to take Lincoln as a hologram. We're proud to show Illinois a beautiful graphic from the prairie to the cornfields, from Peoria to Chicago. Naturally, we're proud to put Peoria in there. So I do not know how else to say it, but our intentions here have been good. I'm sorry if people perceive otherwise that there is a partisan intent. There is not. That is not our mission. Our mission is to unleash the full talent and genius of every individual. We have amassed the most incredible exhibition in the country here in Peoria called The Promise of Liberty. And if people have not seen it, I'm really encouraging them to come and see this wonderful exhibition with 250 documents, objects of history, and works of art that really represents the story of America in the best possible way.
7: How much of a financial commitment is involved in the museum's participation in the Great American State Fair, and how were those funds raised?
6: We have received additional contributions over and above what our members give, and we are a 100% privately funded operation, this museum. But over and above those funds, I don't know yet what the total is going to be. We had budgeted for as much as $500,000, and much of that has been met by in-kind. Transportation was provided in-kind. It's been met by in-kind event planning. It's also been met by contributions from generous people who wanted Illinois to be represented at the national level. The fee for participating and occupying the 50 pavilions offered to the states is zero. So there's no fee being paid. We're not writing a check to the administration. We're not writting a check to Freedom 250 or America 250. There's none of this. Is about us providing for hopefully tens of thousands, hundreds of thousands of grandmas and grandpas with kids and touring the mall this summer. Our intent was to provide Illinois' story in a national space, on the national stage, not to affiliate with any kind of partisanship at all.
3: That was Peoria Riverfront Museum President and CEO John Morris speaking with reporter Joe Deacon. 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Morris noted that only one state, Oregon, has explicitly cited political differences with organizers for declining to participate. 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Bloomington Normal sees a drop in homelessness, but federal policy changes worry local advocates. And a dermatologist in Bloomington Normal researches how many skin conditions in people of color go undetected. You can find more on those two stories and others now at WGLT.org. This has been Sound Ideas, and I'm Lou Warner. 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
1: I think she's brilliant.
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2: 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Start with your name and who you are.
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5: Yeah, we're just finally here. 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
6: I'm Millie Alcock, and I play Supergirl.
7: When you're playing a character that's really beloved, you have to get acceptance from that community. 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
2: Supergirl's out in cinemas, and it's 14-year-old actor Eve Ridley's first big break.
8: Surreal. It's insane, and I found out I got the role, I burst out crying.
2: You should be so proud of yourself, man.
8: Thank you so much.
9: This whole new chapter from DC Studios.
2: Supergirl's part of the DC comic book universe. The film is part of a massive rebrand of DC Studios.
10: I'm Peter Safran, I'm co-CEO of DC and the producer of Supergirl. We just love these characters and we want to do right by the legacy.
2: The Gods and Monsters era started officially last year with Superman, where Supergirl even made a cameo.
11: Sir, I think your cousin has returned.
2: Yeah. But this year, we're seeing two more additions, Supergirl and Clayface. The studios are hoping to bring everything together to make it a bit more uniform, because before, we saw different takes on the iconic characters. Some experts reckon the franchise wasn't doing as well as it had hoped across all the content compared to Marvel.
10: It was an incredible opportunity to get back on track. We have a big responsibility on our shoulders. I want to have rebuilt the trust of the audience, which I think DC had lost over the years. Momoa!
12: Hey!
2: Who's that?
10: That's Jason's son.
13: Put your hands in the air.
2: You've got to be thinking about Marvel with Doomsday coming up. It must be quite a competitive time.
10: That which, you know, unites comic book fans is much greater than that which divides us. We're keeping our fingers crossed that they have a great winter.
2: Being a part of a new rebrand of the DC Universe and them trusting in you with that.
4: Well, I'm pretty happy. I've done Aquaman. Now I'm excited that I'm actually in this universe too, and I'm playing my dream role. It's just an evolution of things, and I'm excited to be a part of it. Yeah.
6: It's like the biggest thing that could ever happen.
2: So will Supergirl actually help DC's reboot? The reviews are mixed at the moment, so let's hear from DC fan Jesse.
14: I felt like the characters weren't being portrayed the way that I expected them to, but like this new reboot, I'm feeling with the characters and their energy like exactly how I've read them in the comics before.
15: One happy fan at that premiere of Supergirl. That was Peter Gillibrand reporting. Much more on Venezuela to come here on NewsHour in the next 30 minutes.
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18: This is WGLT's Sound Ideas. I'm Lou Winner. Bloomington Normal saw a big drop in its homeless population this year, but changing federal priorities will likely mean less funding to find solutions for people without permanent housing. WGLT's Eric Stock explains.
19: In mid-January, Bloomington Normal's first shelter village of about 50 tiny, mostly single-room living quarters opened its doors. The bridge has been at capacity ever since. It made a big dent in the community's homeless population. 1 week later, volunteers canvassed McLean County to track the homeless population. It's called the Point in Time Count, an annual national effort to see who is unhoused and try to connect them with services. The Point in Time Count is one of several factors that determines federal funding for homeless services. On a night when temperatures fell below zero, volunteers found three people outside in Bloomington Normal. The year before, on a night not quite as cold, they found close to 40. Matt Burgess is CEO of Home Sweet Home Ministries, which operates the bridge.
20: There's no question that the bridge opening was a significant factor in bringing our number of unsheltered neighbors down.
19: Those numbers are encouraging, but may not paint a complete picture. Liam Wheeler,

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5: Welcome back. It's 1A. I'm Todd Zwillick. We'll get back to our conversation about artificial superintelligence now. We've been talking to Nate Sories, co-author of If Anyone Builds It, Everyone Dies, and Sayash Kapoor, co-author of Snake Oil. We've been getting lots of questions from listeners about quantum computing and how it interacts with this future of superintelligence that we're talking about. Joel in Massachusetts says, what happens when we have Tesla robots and machines running AI in our lives, and then in 10 to 20 years, those robot and computers can access quantum computing? And Leanne in Berkeley emails to say, please talk about the role of quantum computers in so-called superintelligence. My understanding is that until quantum computers are more stable and can be built at scale or near scale, the major advances in superintelligence won't be realized. Sayash?
6: Well, I hate to break it to your listeners, but I think this is a largely tangential debate. Now, I'm no expert on quantum computing, but my wife, Navya, just defended her PhD in quantum computing, and so I know a little bit. And from what I can tell, this conversation around quantum computing is still a few decades in the future. We're still not at the scale where quantum computers can do anything better than classical computers.
5: Okay, but then does that mean

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6: This is WGLT's Sound Ideas. I'm Lou Winner. Bloomington Normal saw a big drop in its homeless population this year, but changing federal priorities will likely mean less funding to find solutions for people without permanent housing. WGLT's Eric Stock explains.
7: In mid-January, Bloomington Normal's first shelter village of about 50 tiny, mostly single-room living quarters opened its doors. The bridge has been at capacity ever since. It made a big dent in the community's homeless population. 1 week later, volunteers canvassed McLean County to track the homeless population. It's called the Point in Time Count, an annual national effort to see who is unhoused and try to connect them with services. The Point in Time Count is one of several factors that determines federal funding for homeless services. On a night when temperatures fell below zero, volunteers found three people outside in Bloomington Normal. The year before, on a night not quite as cold, they found close to 40. Matt Burgess is CEO of Home Sweet Home Ministries, which operates the bridge.
8: There's no question that the bridge opening was a significant factor in bringing our number of unsheltered neighbors down.
7: Those numbers are encouraging, but may not paint a complete picture. Liam Wheeler leads the Continuum of Care, a coalition of homeless advocates across an 11-county region, which leads the Point in Time Count. Wheeler says aside from the weather, the low number may also reflect that some still living outside have become harder to find.
9: Because of encampments being disbanded faster and more aggressively on the city level, our clients are moving further and further away from the city center and are less likely to tell us where they are sleeping for fear that their encampment will be moved.
7: The Point in Time Count also showed an increase in the number of people in emergency shelter. Wheeler says that's partly because data from previous years was incomplete. It was a rocky few years after the Bloomington nonprofit PATH stepped down from its regional role leading homeless services.
9: The most pivotal part of my job is standing on a hill and saying things are broken and we need to fix it. That is what I've been doing for the last 2 years.
7: Since Wheeler and the McLean County Center for Human Services took over 2 years ago, Wheeler says more counties have started their own homeless counts, and there's more collaboration among providers, so the data is more comprehensive now. That may not be enough to avoid a substantial cut in federal funds. Earlier this month, the U.S. Department of Housing and Urban Development, or HUD, announced a major policy shift. It is taking $4 billion away from programs defined as housing first and diverting them toward programs that mandate treatment for mental illness and substance abuse. Calling housing first a failure, HUD noted a 12-year period in which taxpayer-supported housing and continuum of care funding increased substantially, yet homeless populations still climbed.
8: I wouldn't say that that's an unfair perspective because homelessness continues to worsen.
7: Again, Matt Burgess from Home Sweet Home Ministries.
8: But that's not because we don't know what works. We know what works. We're just not investing enough in those services.
7: And Liam Wheeler with the Continuum of Care says what does work to end homelessness is housing. He says HUD's claims contradict the agency's own 2025 report, which showed homelessness dropped 3% nationwide that year.
9: And they are misreporting a lot of information, and they are literally lying to our faces and asking us to be okay with it, and we're not. But we will continue to play ball because it is part of our requirements.
7: Wheeler says the federal policy shift could cost hundreds of thousands of dollars without a major shift in approach.
9: We will have to shut down permanent supportive housing and rapid rehousing programs. Clients will become homeless because of these changes. So you ask who this is going to be good for. And right now, there's no evidence that it will be.
7: Wheeler says the new model could provide new opportunities for faith-based organizations that specialize in substance abuse treatment and mental illness to get involved. Matt Burgess at Home Sweet Home Ministry says his shelter recommends substance abuse treatment when appropriate, but he says mandates don't work.
8: People will comply in order to receive other services for a time, but you cannot mandate recovery.
7: Burgess says he's seen the continuum of care improve coordination and collaboration over the last year, and that gives him hope. He says that progress gets blown up without federal funding. I'm Eric Stott.
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11: And I'm Peter O'Dowd at member station KJZZ in Phoenix. It's Here and Now. As a culture, I think it's fair to say that we are obsessed with how to look and feel younger. You've probably noticed under-eye creams on social media, cold plunges for your face, testosterone treatments to boost energy. Here's Health Secretary Robert F. Kennedy Jr.
12: I'm on an anti-aging protocol from my doctor that includes testosterone replacement, but I don't take any steroids.
11: Whatever happened to aging gracefully? Is there a way to get older and feel good about it? Regina Kep is a clinical psychologist who works with older adults. She's also the founder of the Center for Mental Health and Aging. And when I spoke with her in January, I asked Regina why aging can be so hard emotionally for some people.
13: Well, I think aging for some people is hard because there are a lot of negative messages about aging, but aging doesn't have to be hard. But with aging, as we get older, we are more physically vulnerable to complex medical problems and chronic health conditions. About 85% of people over 65 have a chronic health condition. And so there are complexities that come as we age, and that's a part of aging. And I think what happens in society is we focus on the hardship and we overlook the gains. And then because we focus on the hardship, we sort of project our dread onto that.
11: Sure.
13: But we overlook a lot of the benefits that can come with aging.
11: We're going to get to all that. But, you know, what you just said reminds me or makes me think that so much of it is about fear, fear of the body breaking down, fear of loss, and ultimately, of course, fear of death.
13: Yes, and that's a very real thing. I don't mean to diminish that. I think there's also a shift that's happening in pro-aging that overlooks some of the challenges and the real grief and loss and transitions that are painful that happen. And so it's really holding both. How can we hold both the challenges and the pain without it turning into suffering and despair?
11: If I may ask, at what point
14: did you start grappling with this yourself? I mean, was there a day that you remember looking in the mirror and thinking, oh my goodness, it's coming? Or maybe, you know, you had a hard time getting out of a chair one day. I don't know. I mean, just personally for you, what's this journey been like?
13: Well, I've had the great privilege for the past now 30 years of working with older people. I started my training on hospice, and so all of my patients died. And so my first exposure to aging came in my 20s when I began working with older people. And then as I myself, now I'm 50, and as I myself am approaching my older adulthood, I'm not there yet, I'm internalizing a lot of the gifts that they gave me. And so that's sort of the guiding light I use in my own aging, as I recently had a cancer scare, and thankfully it's not, it's something I can monitor and manage, but it really helped my experience working with people who have similar life experiences or even harder life experiences, helps to guide me in my own journey with aging and with chronic health conditions.
14: I'm speaking with Regina Kapp, a clinical psychologist who works with older adults on the issue of aging. And Regina, one of the things I've noticed is there is research that shows just having negative beliefs about aging can actually impact our mental and physical health as we age. Is that right?
13: That's right. That's exactly right. Yes. Probably the most prominent researcher who looks at this is Dr. Becca Levy out of Yale. She has a lab on the impact of ageism and has done hundreds of studies looking at the impact of ageism on physical and mental health. And some of her studies have shown that when we have negative beliefs about aging, and so, for example, when we have these beliefs that aging is equivalent to decompensation and decline and being a burden on others, and we internalize those beliefs, it actually impacts our health and mental health. And the way that it impacts our health is Dr. Becca Levy's lab has identified that there's a correlation between those beliefs, negative beliefs, and cardiovascular events. So if one of her studies found that if around 30 years old you had negative beliefs about aging, by 60 years old you're more likely to have a cardiovascular event like a heart attack. And she found this in two separate studies, independent of the other. And this is correlational. It's not causal. So it's not going to cause a heart attack. She also found correlations between negative age beliefs and Alzheimer's disease and dementia disorders. So that if you had negative beliefs about aging and you had an Alzheimer's gene, you were more likely to develop Alzheimer's than if you didn't hold the negative beliefs. Also, if you were living with Alzheimer's disease, if you had positive beliefs about aging, the disease progressed less rapidly in the brains of people who held positive beliefs about aging.
14: This is critical information for people because, look, if you're in your 30s or your 40s and you're starting to notice your body change, like, you know, I'll just use a personal example because I think a lot of people might be able to relate to it. But, you know, I go to get my hair cut and I'm like, oh my God, where has all that gray hair come from? And I start to spiral a little bit. If we're at this stage in our life, our middle age, when some of these changes start to become apparent, how do we change our mentality so that that's not something that becomes a locked-in pattern that might actually affect our health down the road?
13: Yeah. Well, I like to say, you know, ageism is really toxic because if you don't believe that life is going to be worth living, why would you do what it takes to live it well? And so shifting it, like how can we start shifting it, is key. And so one is to really ask yourself, who are my models for aging well? And to look around and look at the older people in your life. And if you don't have many older people in your life, or if you're a caregiver or you're an older person and you're not inspired by your older peers, then look beyond your social network to people who are doing it well, even in the media. I'm thinking like Carol Burnett. I love seeing her still performing. You know, like people who are much older. And for me, it's not 65 doing it well. For me, it's 95 doing it well. Like, what does that look like? And then really articulate it. So for me, with Carol Burnett, I think, oh, she's engaged with something that she really enjoys, comedy and community of acting. And she seems to have a sense of meaning and purpose. And also, for me, with Carol Burnett, she had a daughter who died and sort of talks about her grief and loss process and connection with her daughter and relationship. She's very honest about her life experience. And that's something I admire. So what qualities or strengths do you admire most? And then identify it, really articulate it, and then think about how you can incorporate that into your own life and experience and nurture these qualities in yourself and imagine yourself in your own aging future embodying these characteristics as well.
14: You remind me there are so many positive things about getting older. You know, as a parent, I sometimes think, wow, it might be much easier and a lot more fun to be a grandparent, for instance.
13: Oh, yes.
14: How do we start to see that in our daily lives? And how important is it to do so?
13: Yeah, well, there are many, many benefits of getting older. You know, we started this conversation talking about the downside of getting older, the risk for chronic illness, end of life, as you mentioned, the fear of death. And there are many good things that come with aging. So one is that we tend, this is a trend, it's not a rule, but we tend to focus on the things that really matter to us and highlight a sense of what brings us a sense of meaning and purpose and connection with other people. That's been seen again and again as we age. And this is a trend in each of us. As we grow older, from birth to end of life, we cultivate more and more resilience. We build our resiliency muscle, because the only way to build resilience is to persevere through hardship. So even as physical health may decline, psychological and spiritual resilience grows. We also see as people age, they become a trend again, it's not a rule, but better problem solvers, they have better emotion regulation. And so there's a lot of higher rates of self-compassion. There's a lot that comes with aging that society really overlooks by focusing only on the physical.
14: Regina Kep is a clinical psychologist, founder of the Center for Mental Health and Aging. Regina, thank you so much.
13: Yeah, thanks for having me and addressing this topic.
14: It's Here and Now.

0: by a larger 7.5 quake in the same area, according to the U.S. Geological Survey. The powerful quakes toppled buildings and knocked out electricity in parts of the country, including the capital, Caracas. The U.S. Department says it has established a crisis team to coordinate with the Venezuelan government on sending search and rescue teams, as well as humanitarian and medical assistance. Other countries have also pledged to help. Inflation hit a new three-year high in May, with consumer prices jumping 4.1%, the biggest annual increase since April 2023. According to the Commerce Department, the spike was driven by expensive gas and heavy demand for AI computer chips. Because of this, the Federal Reserve is keeping interest rates unchanged, completely scrapping their earlier plans for two rate cuts. 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
1: 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And fresh work from emerging artists.
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4: This is WGLT's Sound Ideas. I'm Lou Winner. Bloomington Normal saw a big drop in its homeless population this year, but changing federal priorities will likely mean less funding to find solutions for people without permanent housing. WGLT's Eric Stock explains.
5: In mid-January, Bloomington Normal's first shelter village of about 50 tiny, mostly single-room living quarters opened its doors. The bridge has been at capacity ever since. It made a big dent in the community's homeless population. 1 week later, volunteers canvassed McLean County to track the homeless population. It's called the Point in Time Count, an annual national effort to see who is unhoused and try to connect them with services. The Point in Time Count is one of several factors that determines federal funding for homeless services. On a night when temperatures fell below zero, volunteers found three people outside in Bloomington Normal. The year before, on a night not quite as cold, they found close to 40. Matt Burgess is CEO of Home Sweet Home Ministries, which operates the bridge.
6: There's no question that the bridge opening was a significant factor in bringing our number of unsheltered neighbors down.
5: Those numbers are encouraging, but may not paint a complete picture. Liam Wheeler leads the Continuum of Care, a coalition of homeless advocates across an 11-county region, which leads the Point in Time Count. Wheeler says aside from the weather, the low number may also reflect that some still living outside have become harder to find.
7: Because of encampments being disbanded faster and more aggressively on the city level, our clients are moving further and further away from the city center and are less likely to tell us where they are sleeping for fear that their encampment will be moved.
5: The Point in Time Count also showed an increase in the number of people in emergency shelter. Wheeler says that's partly because data from previous years was incomplete. It was a rocky few years after the Bloomington nonprofit PATH stepped down from its regional role leading homeless services.
7: The most pivotal part of my job is standing on a hill and saying things are broken and we need to fix it. That is what I've been doing for the last 2 years.
5: Since Wheeler and the McLean County Center for Human Services took over 2 years ago, Wheeler says more counties have started their own homeless counts, and there's more collaboration among providers, so the data is more comprehensive now. That may not be enough to avoid a substantial cut in federal funds. Earlier this month, the U.S. Department of Housing and Urban Development, or HUD, announced a major policy shift. It is taking $4 billion away from programs defined as housing first and diverting them toward programs that mandate treatment for mental illness and substance abuse. Calling housing first a failure, HUD noted a 12-year period in which taxpayer-supported housing and continuum of care funding increased substantially, yet homeless populations still climbed.
6: I wouldn't say that that's an unfair perspective because homelessness continues to worsen.
5: Again, Matt Burgess from Home Sweet Home Ministries.
6: But that's not because we don't know what works. We know what works. We're just not investing enough in those services.
5: And Liam Wheeler with the Continuum of Care says what does work to end homelessness is housing. He says HUD's claims contradict the agency's own 2025 report, which showed homelessness dropped 3% nationwide that year.
7: And they are misreporting a lot of information, and it's They are literally lying to our faces and asking us to be okay with it, and we're not. But we will continue to play ball because it is part of our requirements.
5: Wheeler says the federal policy shift could cost hundreds of thousands of dollars without a major shift in approach.
7: We will have to shut down permanent supportive housing and rapid rehousing programs. Clients will become homeless because of these changes. So you ask who this is going to be good for. And right now, there's no evidence that it will be.
5: Wheeler says the new model could provide new opportunities for faith-based organizations that specialize in substance abuse treatment and mental illness to get involved. Matt Burgess at Home Sweet Home Ministry says his shelter recommends substance abuse treatment when appropriate, but he says mandates don't work.
6: People will comply in order to receive other services for a time, but you cannot mandate recovery.
5: Burgess says he's seen the continuum of care improve coordination and collaboration over the last year, and that gives him hope. He says that progress gets blown up without federal funding. I'm Eric Starr.
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9: I'm Robin Young in Boston. It's Here and Now.
10: Welcome, Celesting.
9: Thank you. A mostly young adult audience packed this session at the recent WBUR Festival in Boston to hear from author Celeste Ng. Her family came to America from Hong Kong in the late 60s. She was born in Pittsburgh, grew up in Shaker Heights, Ohio. Her three best-selling novels explore the delicate balance of being a family and often of being Asian American. In the first book, Everything I Never Told You, there is much an Asian American family never tells each other. Then one day, a favorite child is found at the bottom of a pond. In Little Fires Everywhere, which was also a TV miniseries, a mother strives for perfection. A daughter, who was not the favorite child, burns the family house down as the family stands outside watching it go. Celeste Ng's most recent novel, Our Missing Hearts, is about an America that has become a dystopian authoritarian regime after a financial collapse. Children can be removed from homes if parents question the government. A mother of Asian descent fights to save her child and the country. Where does Celeste Ng get these ideas? Let's find out. Here's a portion of our conversation with author Celeste Ng.
10: You write in one of your fantastic author's notes at the end of the book, you start by envisioning and imagining. Your first book started with imagining a girl floating to the bottom of water. This girl does not get saved. So how do you do that? How do you stay with an image and let it go there?
11: I think I write because I'm really interested in people. And all of the stories that I end up writing are me investigating something that I don't understand. How did this girl end up in the lake? And I'll tell myself, just spend some time with this character. Where did they grow up? What's bothering them? And the more I get to know them, the easier it is to sort of figure out how they would behave in any scenario. So that's how I approach it.
10: You understand, of course, that this conversation that you're having with them is with you.
11: Yes.
10: Right?
11: That occurred to me as it was coming out of my mouth.
10: Yeah, that's wacky. You write in Little Fires about the mom who wants this perfect family in Shaker Heights. We also see in your writing that Asian American children are told to not attract attention, to not stand out, to be perfect. So how much of your writing is working through your own experience?
11: I do think that a lot of it is me emotionally working through some of my experiences. In my first elementary school, I was born outside of Pittsburgh, and I was one of two people of color. There was one black girl, and there was one Jewish girl, and then there was me, the one Asian girl, and we were the only ones who were sort of different. And so I've had some experience of knowing what it's like for people to look at you and assume one thing about you.
10: Working out how people view you. Mm-hmm. I mean, it's just othering throughout all the books. When it's time for an Asian American kid, this is in your first book, to be it in a game of Marco Polo, all the other kids climb out of the pool. Or a cashier learns somebody in her line is Chinese and pulls back her eyes into slits. If I've got this right in the author's notes, you didn't have to imagine you saw or heard or lived them.
11: Yeah, I think every example of anti-Asian discrimination in all three of my books is something that either I've experienced or one of my friends who's Asian has. That's sometimes a shock to people to realize just how common and pervasive it still is. Right after Everything I Never Told You was published, I had a number of readers come up to me with the best meaning, say, I didn't realize that Asian Americans face discrimination.
10: Well, and I want to say that at one point you write, it wasn't really bad for our family. There was that guy who got in our faces at a bus stop and spat at us and then told you all to go back to Vietnam or Korea or wherever the hell you came from. Mm-hmm. That's not bad. That would have traumatized, I would think.
11: I think it did traumatize me. I mean, yeah. I was 11 at the time and I was standing at a bus stop in downtown Cleveland. I guess what I mean by it's not that bad was that even though that was terrible, for most of my life, I didn't feel a physical fear, which is something that many other people do fear. I think about that as a parent with, you know, a part Asian child. How much do I want to tell him to put him on his guard? And how much do I want to not tell him because I don't want to introduce these fears into his life? This is a version of the talk that I think that black and brown families have with their kids a lot.
10: Well, and I'm wondering how much of that just crashed into our missing hearts.
11: A lot of it, yeah.
10: Okay. This is about a government that has just cracked down with this policy pact. But the reason for it, people out of work, people starving, the blame is placed on China. And Asian people are thrown to the ground and stomped on, and nobody stops, nobody looks. Whoa. Is that your worst nightmare come true on paper?
11: I mean, it's one of my worst nightmares and came true in real life. There is one scene in the novel that takes place in Midtown Manhattan. That was one of the few places where I really borrowed directly from life. In the spring of 2020, there was a lot of anti-Asian hate. There was a case in which a person was grabbed and stomped in Midtown in the middle of the day. Nobody did anything except for the doorman at the building that this happened in front of, and he came out and he closed the door. When I saw that, I felt like that was something that I needed to put into the book almost as sort of a witnessing or a testimonial to say that it is a thing that can happen, it is a thing that did happen, and something that I want people to have to think about.
10: And I'm wondering, too, if the fact that there's a heroic mom, super mom, in a way, how much is this you and your son?
11: Some. I do think she is me working through some of those issues, because one of the questions that I had going into the novel is, how do you raise a child in this world, knowing that this world is going to be hostile to them? I think, honestly, the way that the mother in the book is the most like me is the fact that she didn't plan to do any of this. So I think if she had been given her choice, like many of us, she would have chosen to just sit this out. You don't realize how pressing the problems are until they're right at your doorstep.
10: I have to tell you, this was sweaty palm reading. And here I just want to ask you about something you do in all your books. There's something always lovely. There's art, including a yarn protest.
11: Yeah, it's called yarn bombing. The way yarn bombing usually works is that the people who are doing it usually do it anonymously, usually overnight, and they will just decorate something, a tree, a building, a sculpture, with crochet, knitting, something like that. And it's very feminine coded. It's sort of a woman's sort of thing. There are crafts, and women are often sort of overlooked as people who are making change.
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11: A sculpture with crochet, knitting, something like that. And it's very feminine coded. It's sort of a woman's sort of thing. There are crafts, and women are often sort of overlooked as people who are making change. And this is one of those movements that I think often is trying to push against that idea.
10: I was also really happy to see Gene Sharp mentioned. He, decades ago, wrote the definitive book on peaceful protest, and in countries around the world, people learned from

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1: 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That includes WGLT's morning host, Lou Warner, who's been enamored with weird, quirky things pretty much his whole life.
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3: I'm Dr. Anthony Lizowitz, and this is Climate Connections. AI data centers use a huge amount of energy. So as more come online, the demand for electricity is surging. According to an analysis by the Union of Concerned Scientists, meeting that growing demand could come at a steep cost to the climate and people's health. Co-author James Geniak says that under current federal and state policies, utilities will likely invest more in fossil fuels. For example, by building new gas power plants or extending the life of old coal plants.
4: When we use more fossil fuels, they lead to more climate pollution and health consequences.
3: But the analysis also shows that if the federal government enacts ambitious clean energy policies and incentives, data center energy needs could be mostly met with wind and solar. And Geniak says tech companies could be required to pay for the development of the clean energy resources and grid upgrades that their data centers require.
4: If we have stronger policies, we can avoid increased use of fossil fuels and avoid unnecessary climate pollution and health damages.
3: So federal policy changes are critical to minimizing harm from AI data center growth. Climate Connections is produced by the Yale Center for Environmental Communication. To learn more about climate change, visit climateconnections.org.
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18: Welcome back to NewsHour. In a moment, we'll be crossing live to Caracas to get an update on the situation in Venezuela after those two earthquakes. But first, we're going to turn to the heat wave in Europe, where more temperature records have been broken today here in the UK as well as in France. Now, depending on where you are listening to us, you might be looking at the current European heat wave and thinking, so what? But people here in the UK are quick to point out that cities, homes and other parts of the infrastructure are just not built to cope with intense heat. So what can be done about it? Well, we've spoken to one woman in South London who's taken an ambitious approach to keeping her house cool. Lucy Thomas reports.
19: It's absolutely sweltering here in Sydenham in southeast London. It's about 35 degrees. And I'm on the street in which Catherine's house is. And all the houses do look quite similar, but I'm about to find out why Catherine's is so different.
20: Hi, Lucy.
19: Your house looks quite similar to a lot of the other houses on the street, but it's not similar. Can you tell me why that is?
20: Yeah, so we've done a retrofit for the house. So it's a 60s townhouse, a very standard British build. So we've got ground floor, we've got a first level and a second level. And basically what we did was replace the double glazed UPVC windows with triple glazed windows. We've added external blinds and an awning. And we also what we've done is we've added a mechanical ventilation system to bring in air so that when the windows are shut, the house air doesn't stale.
19: Okay, so we're just heading up the stairs to the top of the house.

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1: It's 318 on 89.1 WGLT. Thanks for listening. I'm Ryan Denham. Coming up, the New World screwworm continues to spread across Texas and threatens the cattle industry. Fighting the spread depends on the cooperation of ranchers, but they are suspicious of the government. 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
2: Chance of storms overnight tonight, and then more thunderstorms likely tomorrow, as we're in the low 70s. Weekend is looking nice, though. Sunny skies up in the 80s. A longtime presence at the Bloomington Police Department says while Flock-branded license plate readers are a relatively new addition, the technology has been in use for decades. Crime data analyst Jack McQueen gave a presentation last night to the city's Public Safety and Community Relations Board. That is the Bloomington civilian-led body for police transparency and communication. It was McQueen's second time before the board, but 5 years into the BPD's Flock Safety Camera program, some residents are concerned about third-party vendor and what the department does with all that data. WGLT's Lauren Warnicke has more in this Sound Ideas story.
3: Jack McQueen did not shy away from the elephant in the room.
4: So I got a call and from multiple people saying, hey, your emails are out online.
3: A group called Shut the Flock Off requested all emails within the Bloomington Police Department with the word flock in them. It was 79,000 emails. A narrowing of the request resulted in the group still receiving thousands of documents, one of which was posted on social media this week. McQueen added that email to one of his slides in a presentation Wednesday to Bloomington's Public Safety and Community Relations Board.
4: Highlighted in there is my statement that they posted online that says, these issues are putting our system and data at risk, which was alarming to a lot of people. We got a lot of phone calls, and they said, uh-oh, that's that data from the LPRs. That means that's my car and your car at risk.
3: LPR stands for License Plate Reader, static cameras positioned along roadways and in police vehicles to capture images of plates and the make, model, and color of cars. Hundreds of police agencies in Illinois lease cameras from a company called Flock Safety. Bloomington has 30 Flock cameras. Normal also has about 30. The McLean County Sheriff's Department has 12. Shenoah and Leroy have a few, too. The Atlanta-based company owns the gear. Police departments buy and manage their data. The email posted online is from McQueen to Flock Safety, expressing concern over access given to officers who shouldn't have had it. In the email, McQueen says, quote, the problem now goes deeper on your side, and we are losing confidence in the company being able to secure our system properly.
4: This is my email. I'm telling you right now, this is a valid email. That's my email. The problem with it was I'm not talking about LPR data in this email.
3: McQueen then shared the full email chain and gave an explanation. In the department's real-time crime data center, he says there is integration of 13 different technologies, including LPRs, and also public safety video cameras installed downtown and in parks, in-car dash cameras, and officer-worn body cameras.
4: For 12 hours down at Bloomington, in that system, an officer could have went in and clicked on a camera and renamed it ABC 123 to 123 ABC. We do not give our patrol officers access to the cameras in the city that contain live video. So that's what that email is. And go back. I'm just putting this up here because this just lit us up last week. That's the single email. And I'm unhappy, clearly unhappy with the vendor because I need the security to be set in a way that I think is right.
3: Brad Bell leads the group Shut the Flock Off and has been driving much of the conversation about Flock LPRs online.
5: I just wanted to say it. Not everything that solves crime is good.
3: Bell was among about 15 people who attended Wednesday's presentation. The group has organized in-person and online meetings and produces a zine with information about Flock.
5: We're told that sharing it in a cloud is a benefit instead of it being hosted locally. To me, this is even scarier because we don't know what happens to it when it's in that cloud necessarily. We know what we're told, clearly, but we do know that There's been a lot of access issues and misuse issues that you can go home and look up, and I encourage you to do so.
3: Others raised similar concerns. That data has been used by federal immigration authorities, for example. The McLean County Sheriff previously said when some of their new cameras were installed, the default settings allowed federal authorities to access its data for a four-month period before they locked down permissions.
6: Okay, I'm wondering how much federal agencies...
7: Tell us who you are and where you're from.
6: I'm Sean Cooper from Bloomington.
7: Okay.
6: And I'm wondering how much access federal agencies have to this.
3: McQueen's microphone was turned off, but his answer was zero.
6: Zero at all. So the vendor that you purchase it through does not release this data to the agencies without your permission.
4: We own the data. We control the data. We control the distribution of the data.
3: McQueen says Bloomington's policy is to store data for 30 days in a cloud-based secure server. Video collected by those public safety cameras is held for just 14 days, also in cloud storage, and those are not Flock brand. McQueen says cloud storage facilitates data sharing between agencies. And frankly, he says everything is now cloud-based. Police case files, body cam footage, court records, the whole nine yards. McQueen says the department audits its use of the data, twice actually, and publishes every lookup in the BPD's transparency portal.
4: When that data gets captured, it's encrypted. It's encrypted at the highest levels, on the camera, to the cloud, in transit, stored encrypted, encrypted on the way back down. And the only way you can get information out of the system is a published PDF that is a piece of evidence that goes in an electronic system that is our evidence system, separate from that vendor, that then goes to court.
3: McQueen says license plate readers have actually been in use since the 1990s, and he gave ample examples of how LPR and other technology have been used in investigations to close cases, in many cases more quickly than they would have without that tool. But recent examples show not only citizens, but some police departments are thinking twice about Flock. In the Northwest Illinois city of Crystal Lake, the police chief has been arrested, facing charges for allegedly using Flock data hundreds of times to track people he knew. And the other Bloomington, that's Bloomington, Indiana, pulled its Flock program amid public pressures from community members.
8: Okay, I'm Carol Coos. I'm president of the Central Illinois chapter of the ACLU here in Bloomington.
3: The American Civil Liberties Union, or ACLU, has expressed deep concern across the country over privacy, worrying surveillance might help clear cases for departments, but at a cost.
8: I read the contract that Bloomington initially signed in 2022. The Flock contract did not state what happened to the data once after that 30 days.
4: Each agency in that cloud for that particular vendor, each agency's account is segregated from other accounts. We set the retention period on those systems.
8: Okay.
4: And then I'm an old guy, so I think back to VHS tapes and everything else, is literally an overwrite of the same system on the server of the data that is currently coming today is overwriting day 31 in that 30-day window.
3: I'm Lauren Warnicke.
2: Jack McQueen says he's invited the Shut the Flock Off group to speak with him three times. Brad Bell says he wanted to go through the materials that they received through FOIA to determine what questions to ask, and they may take them up on the invitation in the future. You can hear more stories like this every day when you subscribe to the Sound Ideas podcast on the NPR app or wherever you listen.
9: 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The General Joseph Bartholomew Chapter of the Sons of the American Revolution is putting on Sharing the Spirit of America. It's a public reading of the Declaration of Independence on July 8th. The reading is from 4 to 6:30 p.m. at the Connie Link Amphitheater. 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
1: The agriculture company Monsanto shielding it from liability claims about blood cancer risks.
2: To now have not even the opportunity to fight those David and Goliath battles, that really says something quite disturbing about the direction we're headed in.
3: First News.
4: Live from NPR News in Culver City, California, I'm Dwayne Brown. The Supreme Court handed a victory to gun rights advocates today, striking down a law in Hawaii that required people to get permission to carry guns into stores and hotels on the island. Kate Shaw is a law professor at the University of Pennsylvania. She says the ruling backs the Second Amendment and right to bear arms.
5: Hawaii basically said, we're going to basically require some affirmative step. If private property owners don't take some step to say, you're allowed to carry your gun onto my property, the default will be that you can't carry on private property that's open to the public. And the Supreme Court basically says that's a law that is insufficiently respectful of what the Second Amendment protects, the right of Americans to carry arms as they go about their daily lives.
4: In a separate decision today, the Supreme Court allowed the administration to start mass deportations of Haitians and Syrian immigrants, ending the temporary protected status, or TPS, of hundreds of thousands of people from those countries. Senators narrowly defeated a binding resolution that would have instructed the Trump administration to remove U.S. forces from the Iran war. This comes after they passed a non-binding version earlier in the week. NPR's Eric McDaniel has more.
6: Just hours after Louisiana Republican Senator Bill Cassidy says he clashed with President Trump over the war in Iran during a closed-door meeting on the Hill, Cassidy was the key vote in defeating a resolution to rein it in. The lawmaker says he was privately briefed by the White House ahead of the vote and had some of his concerns addressed. Republican Rand Paul of Kentucky voted present. He's long been a skeptic of all military conflict. Despite yesterday's win for the president, the Iran war is likely to continue to be a major point of tension with Congress. Congress, of course, has the power to regulate and fund military conflicts, but was not asked to approve this war and has never been fully briefed on it by the administration. Eric McDaniel, NPR News in Washington.
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7: From the WGLT Newsroom, I'm Ben Howell. Town of Normal staff will be visiting other communities that have data centers before presenting proposed regulations to the town council. And City Manager Pam Reese says the town may also combine with its sister city in holding a community forum.
8: I'm hoping that we can partner with Bloomington on that community discussion.
7: Both communities have approved a six-month moratorium on data centers to offer time for research and public input. Bloomington also plans to have industry experts present at a public meeting. Reese says the Village of Aurora recently went through a year-long process of its own on data centers, and the town will look carefully at the resulting regulation. Twin Cities residents opposed to police use of flock safety cameras got a chance to confront the person leading that program in Bloomington. Jack McQueen says there are many misconceptions about data management for license plate reading on LPR cameras, including an email of his that's been circulating online.
9: This is my email. I'm telling you right now, this is a valid email. That's my email. The problem with it was I'm not talking about LPR data in this email.
7: McQueen says for 12 hours, Bloomington patrol officers had access to city-owned public safety cameras whose data is integrated in the department's real-time crime center. An annual fundraiser in Bloomington will support a therapeutic arts program in East Africa. Kathy Highland Moon is one of the organizers of the Music and Munch benefit concert at Casper Brewing Company.
10: Every single penny goes to programs in East Africa, directly affects the children or youth. Their families there.
7: The concert from 2 to 10 on Saturday will feature music, a potluck, a raffle, and a silent auction. And State Farm volunteers and Habitat for Humanity crew members worked together to build walls for two new affordable homes. Among the volunteers was partner family member Chastity Mast, a mother who will be living in one of the new homes with her two daughters. She says she's immensely grateful for affordable housing.
11: It means a lot to me. It feels great. This is for our future, and so emotional right now.
7: The walls will be transported to Trailside Court in West Bloomington, where the homes will be completed throughout the summer. I'm Ben Howell.
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1: On a Thursday, good afternoon. I'm Ryan Denham. You're listening to 89.1 WGLT at 3:48. State Farm volunteers and Habitat for Humanity crew members are working together to build walls for two homes that'll go up in West Bloomington. You'll hear more on that story in about 12 minutes during a WGLT newscast. And stay with us tonight at 7, it's NPR's music show, World Cafe. The 2010s must have been a pretty exciting time to live in West Philadelphia. For the show's Sense of Place Philadelphia series, you'll listen back to a session with Philly band Dr. Dog. That is coming up on the next World Cafe, tonight at 7 here on WGLT.
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1: Death tolls in Venezuela are rising after two powerful earthquakes that struck back-to-back, toppling high-rises and causing widespread chaos. Emergency workers from several countries, including the U.S., are aiding in the search for survivors.
2: That's their most immediate need right now, is search and rescue efforts.
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5: It's All Things Considered from NPR News. I'm Scott Detrow.
0: And I'm Juana Summers. Author Lauren Oakey's new book, Tropesick, is a love letter to the romance genre and all of its beloved tropes.
6: I wanted to create a romance novel that balanced the dark and the light, that didn't shy away from the sharp edges of real life.

0: Culver City, California. I'm Dwayne Brown. Two powerful earthquakes struck Venezuela last night, killing at least 188 people and trapping hundreds more beneath collapsed buildings. The 7.2 and 7.5 quakes were the strongest recorded in Venezuela in more than a century and could be felt throughout the region. The U.S. is sending rescue teams to help search for victims as a series of aftershocks continues to rock the region. Secretary of State Marco Rubio says damage to Venezuela's airport could hamper efforts to deploy emergency assets there.
1: That's their most immediate need right now, is search and rescue efforts. They have a bunch of collapsed buildings, and so they'll need a lot of help in terms of digging through that. The airport there is badly damaged, so we'll have to rely on the Department of War to deploy assets there. And then we're also helping them with some overhead imagery, especially in coastal areas where they don't have full visibility over what the damage has been and what the impact has been.
0: The earthquakes are just the latest challenge for the country's acting president after the U.S. arrested then-president Nicolas Maduro. The Supreme Court has overturned a jury verdict for a Missouri man who claimed the weed killer Roundup caused his cancer, NPR's Carrie Johnson reports.
2: Justice Brett Kavanaugh delivered the 7-2 court ruling, which hands a victory to Monsanto and its new owner, Bayer. The company had been facing billions of dollars in claims over glyphosate, the key ingredient in its popular weed killer. The court majority says federal law overrides lawsuits in state courts over the company's alleged failure to warn about the product. Plaintiff lawyers say the Supreme Court's now given a shield to corporate America and slammed the courthouse doors on people sickened by pesticides. The Trump administration sided with Bayer in the case. Consumer advocates worry the ruling will shift power from states trying to protect residents when federal regulations fall short. Carrie Johnson, NPR News.
3: From the WGLT Newsroom, I'm Ben Howell. Town of Normal staff will be visiting other communities that have data centers before presenting proposed regulations to the town council. And city manager Pam Reese says the town may also combine with its sister city in holding a community forum.
4: I'm hoping that we can partner with Bloomington on that community discussion.
3: Both communities have approved a six-month moratorium on data centers to offer time for research and public input. Bloomington also plans to have industry experts present at a public meeting. Reese says the village of Aurora recently went through a year-long process of its own on data centers, and the town will look carefully at the resulting regulation. Twin Cities residents opposed to police use of flock safety cameras got a chance to confront the person leading that program in Bloomington. Jack McQueen says there are many misconceptions about data management for license plate reading on LPR cameras, including an email of his that's been circulating online.
5: This is my email. I'm telling you right now, this is a valid email. That's my email. The problem with it was I'm not talking about LPR data in this email.
3: McQueen says for 12 hours, Bloomington patrol officers had access to city-owned public safety cameras whose data is integrated in the department's real-time crime center. An annual fundraiser in Bloomington will support a therapeutic arts program in East Africa. Kathy Highland Moon is one of the organizers of the Music and Munch Benefit Concert at Casper Brewing Company.
6: Every single penny goes to programs in East Africa directly affects the children or youth. Their families there.
3: The concert from 2 to 10 on Saturday will feature music, a potluck, a raffle, and a silent auction. And State Farm volunteers and Habitat for Humanity crew members worked together to build walls for two new affordable homes. Among the volunteers was partner family member Chastity Mast, a mother who will be living in one of the new homes with her two daughters. She says she's immensely grateful for affordable housing.
7: It means a lot to me. It feels great. This is for our future, and so emotional right now.
3: The walls will be transported to Trailside Court in West Bloomington, where the homes will be completed throughout the summer. I'm Ben Howell.
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3: Thanks for listening to All Things Considered on this Thursday afternoon. I'm Ryan Denham. A campaign to support art therapy on the other side of the globe returns to Bloomington this weekend. The 17th annual Music and Munch benefit concert at Casper Brewing Company is this Saturday afternoon at 2. In this Sound Ideas interview, co-organizer Kathy Hyland Moon tells WGLT student reporter Zachary Knox Doyle that the event raises money to support a therapeutic arts program in East Africa.
4: I do some work in East Africa in terms of developing arts therapies there through paraprofessional training. So it's a collaborative program where I work with East African professionals, and together we do the training program. And out of that, people get this paraprofessional knowledge, but in order for them to actually practice the arts therapies, and the funding is always an issue there. So this project, this fundraiser, essentially raises money that supplies grants so that once people quote-unquote graduate from the program, then they can apply for these grants.
5: How would they quote-unquote graduate from these?
4: So the program itself is we ask for a three-year commitment. It's an annual training program for two-week training, but we ask them to come for 3 years. So if they do that, and that's what their graduation is. So if they do that, then they become eligible to apply for these grants.
5: Let's go back in time a little bit. Tell me about what sparked this event and how it became an annual concert.
4: So I got involved actually in 2008. That's when I started working for a nonprofit. The current nonprofit is the Collective Arts and Learning Network. That's the organization I work for now, the nonprofit. And really, I started doing this fundraiser initially to raise funding for the training program. But that's come to the point where it pretty much funds itself, I would say. And so now it's more, okay, how do the people then who finish the training, how do they do this work that they're really committed to? And mostly they're working with children, youth, and sometimes communities. So that's how it started. Again, started 17 years ago in our living room at our house. It was like a house concert. And it's grown over the years to where we have 8 hours of live music and raffles and silent auction items and lots of fun.
5: This is Sound Ideas. I'm Zach Knox Doyle speaking with Kathy Hyland Moon on the upcoming Music and Munch benefit concert in support of the Therapeutic Arts Program of East Africa. Can you speak on what the program provides and its importance?
4: So the Therapeutic Arts Program in East Africa, and mainly we work in Tanzania and Kenya, they really don't have any formal educational programs for the arts therapy. So that would be dance, drama, music, and visual art. So this training is a way to support what people are really fascinated with and interested in doing. And it fits so well culturally too, because the arts are very integrated into the culture in East Africa. So it's a very kind of natural way for people to seek support and help, whether it's with, somebody, a child might be hospitalized and needs support there, or it could be somebody with mental health issues who needs support. But it's a way that people can do the work that they're committed to and really passionate about doing. I think it's been especially meaningful there, not in every place, but in some places, like, for example, in the refugee area. To have funding is even more crucial than ever just because of the cutbacks on USAID. So that's made it even more meaningful.
3: That was Music and Munch benefit co-host Kathy Hyland Moon speaking with WGLT's Zachary Knox Doyle. And if you really, really like to know what's happening in town in terms of concerts and art exhibitions, shows, fundraisers, theater performances, here's a recommendation. 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
3: And coming up, Venezuela is reeling after twin record-breaking earthquakes killed hundreds and flattened buildings. The death toll is expected to rise. The latest from Venezuela coming up in about 10 minutes on All Things Considered.
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0: 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I'm Scott Detrow.
9: And I'm Juana Summers. If you're a fan of romance novels like I am, you probably have a favorite trope. There's things like enemies to lovers, forced proximity, fake dating. Well, a new book called Trope Sick is all about those familiar storytelling techniques. Two childhood neighbors reunite to ghostwrite a love story for a withdrawn author at her Hamptons estate, and as they write and grow closer, some of those familiar tropes from the page begin to play out in their very real lives. Author Lauren Oakey joins me now. Welcome to the program.
10: Thank you. I'm really excited to be here.
9: Okay, so in the early pages of your book, we find ourselves meeting Katie and Tyler for the first time. And at the point when they re-encounter each other, they haven't seen each other for 8 years. Can you just start by telling us briefly about each of them?
10: Sure. So Katie Caruso is a 25-year-old sunshine trope girl, and she is living and working in New York City as a ghostwriter for Meredith Bradford, who is sort of like the Stephen King of romance. Mm-hmm. She is kind of the author in the romance space. And she writes about 2 books a year for Meredith. And she is also, in my opinion, sort of suppressing the grief of the death of her brother, which happened 8 years ago. Her brother was an opioid addict. And she is paired up with Tyler McNally, who is her now deceased brother's best friend, to write this next book. And this is a surprise. They have not seen or spoken to each other since Mikey's overdose death when they were finishing up high school. And so when they reunite, it is sort of this mashup of kind of like a classic rivals to lovers rom-com setup and a very, I think, realistic and grounded kind of moment of intense tension, because they've not ever dealt with the things that happened or tore them apart. So Tyler is sort of this literary fiction author. He is failing to sell his manuscripts. He has accepted this job in hopes of gaining favor with a good literary agent. And Katie is just sort of there living her life. And all of a sudden, they are back in each other's orbit to ghostwrite this romance novel.
9: I mean, as any romance reader knows, tropes can be incredibly divisive. Some draw readers in, others can repel them. And yet your book weaves together so many different types of tropes. Where did you even start?
10: This is a funny question, because when I realized that I was going to be writing a metafiction novel, which this certainly is, one of the things that I didn't want to do was allow the metafiction element to become more powerful than the natural story itself. Like, I didn't want to create a story that was so full of tropes that the story itself was meaningless. And I think, you know, not to like break the fourth wall or, you know, display how the magic happens behind the art. But I think there's a big element of leaning on all of the tropes, all of the media, all of the pop culture, all of the stories that I've ever consumed, and then going back in and making it look like I knew what I was doing the whole time. And I think one of the things that was so fun about this book is that more tropes showed up naturally. Like, I'd be like, oh, I definitely want to do brother's best friend, you know, and then it was like, okay, well, how do I make this work? And I'm like, well, of course, she needs to live next door so they can stare into each other's windows. And then I'm like, oh my gosh, well, then she's the girl next door, you know? And so it was like one trope sort of domino affected me into the next.
9: Part of the story is also about addiction and the ways that it changes and shapes and frankly breaks relationships. Can you talk about how you approached that part of the story?
10: Something that I really wanted to do is I wanted to create a romance novel that balanced the dark and the light, that didn't shy away from the sharp edges of real life, but also sort of delivered on the tension and the banter and the sexiness of A Beach Read. And so to me, the trope play in Tropesick is the light, right? Like this kind of rom-com concept that is a bit preposterous. There's this sort of stuff that functions as comic relief, because the real story here is that Katie and Tyler are both reeling from the overdose death. And so the book really necessitated exploration of addiction and grief, and we see it from so many angles. And I think it's really important, not just in romance novels or in any novel, but almost especially in romance novels, to I guess, admit that love doesn't conquer everything.
11: I have to say the structure of this book was really interesting to me, because in a way it almost feels like two books. There's the story of Katie and Tyler that's playing out, but there's also the literal story that the two of them are writing together as they're secluded there at Meredith's estate. How did you approach conceiving these sort of parallel stories?
10: Yes. So I think that in Tropesick, the frame story allowed me to set the stage. I don't know, 20 or 30 pages, essentially in a cool typewriter font, there is a different trope. And then there's a little blip of the story that Katie and Tyler are writing. And I think this was, in a way, really, really fun, because there is this idea, right, that you always know what's going to happen next in a romance mm-hmm. novel. And so I literally tell you, I literally tell you what's going to happen next, and still, I hope you keep reading. And I think that is sort of an homage to the romance novel itself, where it's never about the destination. It's also about the journey. And I also think one of the joys of trope play, in my opinion, is that I tell you you're getting something, and then all of a sudden it's there for me to subvert. And I think that sort of frame story setup gives me a lot to play with.
11: I'm going to be careful with this question, because I don't want to spoil the ending of this book, but I think it's fair to say that there is a massive twist that comes, and in a romance novel that does so much playing with tropes, it was honestly pretty jarring. What led you to that twist? Was it magical realism or something else?
10: So the real reason why this book gets so wild, in my opinion, is because when I read, I feel like a forager. So I feel like I'm constantly leaving my genre and gathering new information, new vegetables, and then bringing it back to the love stories that I want to write. And with this book, I really wanted to have no limitation other than I have a covenant with my reader, and it's that at the end they have each other. And I think that once I sort of saw what was happening and saw these opportunities, I couldn't resist. I just could not resist the setup.
11: Would you say that this book is a celebration of tropes, or a mocking of tropes, or maybe something entirely different?
10: I think that it is like a tongue-in-cheek love letter to them. I think that Tropesick is very, very self-aware, and I think that it definitely has some fun with the tropes. I think jamming hundreds of tropes into a novel is inherently playful. But I also think that the book takes the matter of love and romance so seriously. At no moment is the book putting the genre down. It's simply having fun with itself in service of a love story that's kind of just as big as the trope play itself.
11: That's Lauren Oakey. Her latest novel, Tropesick, is out now. Lauren, thanks so much.
10: Thank you.

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1: Expect thunderstorms tomorrow in Bloomington Normal, then partly sunny skies and temperatures back in the 80s through the weekend. 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
1: Chance of storms overnight tonight, and then more thunderstorms likely tomorrow, as we're in the low 70s. Weekend is looking nice, though. Sunny skies up in the 80s. A longtime presence at the Bloomington Police Department says while Flock-branded license plate readers are a relatively new addition, the technology has been in use for decades. Crime data analyst Jack McQueen gave a presentation last night to the city's Public Safety and Community Relations Board. That is the Bloomington civilian-led body for police transparency and communication. It was McQueen's second time before the board, but 5 years into the BPD's Flock Safety Camera program, some residents are concerned about third-party vendor and what the department does with all that data. WGLT's Lauren Warnicke has more in this Sound Ideas story.
11: Jack McQueen did not shy away from the elephant in the room.
12: So I got a call and from multiple people saying, hey, your emails are out online.
11: A group called Shut the Flock Off requested all emails within the Bloomington Police Department with the word flock in them. It was 79,000 emails. A narrowing of the request resulted in the group still receiving thousands of documents, one of which was posted on social media this week. McQueen added that email to one of his slides in a presentation Wednesday to Bloomington's Public Safety and Community Relations Board.
12: Highlighted in there is my statement that they posted online that says, these issues are putting our system and data at risk, which was alarming to a lot of people. We got a lot of phone calls, and they said, uh-oh, that's that data from the LPRs. That means that's my car and your car at risk.
11: LPR stands for License Plate Reader. Static cameras positioned along roadways and in police vehicles to capture images of plates and the make, model, and color of cars. Hundreds of police agencies in Illinois lease cameras from a company called Flock Safety. Bloomington has 30 Flock cameras. Normal also has about 30. The McLean County Sheriff's Department has 12. Shenoah and Leroy have a few too. The Atlanta-based company owns the gear. Police departments buy and manage their data. The email posted online is from McQueen to Flock Safety, expressing concern over access given to officers who shouldn't have had it. In the email, McQueen says, quote, "The problem now goes deeper on your side, and we are losing confidence in the company being able to secure our system properly."
12: This is my email. I'm telling you right now, this is a valid email. That's my email. The problem with it was, I'm not talking about LPR data in this email.
11: McQueen then shared the full email chain and gave an explanation. In the department's real-time crime data center, he says there is integration of 13 different technologies, including LPRs, and also public safety video cameras installed downtown and in parks, in-car dash cameras, and officer-worn body cameras.
12: For 12 hours down at Bloomington, in that system, an officer could have went in and clicked on a camera and renamed it ABC 123 to 123 ABC. We do not give our patrol officers access to the cameras in the city that contain live video. So that's what that email is. And go back. I'm just putting this up here because this just lit us up last week. That's the single email. And I'm unhappy, clearly unhappy with the vendor, because I need the security to be set in a way that I think is right.
11: Brad Bell leads the group Shut the Flock Off and has been driving much of the conversation about Flock LPRs online.
13: I just wanted to say, not everything that solves crime is good.
11: Bell was among about 15 people who attended Wednesday's presentation. The group has organized in-person and online meetings and produces a zine with information about Flock.
13: We're told that sharing it in a cloud is a benefit instead of it being hosted locally. To me, this is even scarier because we don't know what happens to it when it's in that cloud necessarily. We know what we're told, clearly, but we do know that there's been a lot of access issues and misuse issues that you can go home and look up, and I encourage you to do so.
11: Others raised similar concerns. That data has been used by federal immigration authorities, for example. The McLean County Sheriff previously said when some of their new cameras were installed, the default settings allowed federal authorities to access its data for a four-month period before they locked down permissions.
14: Okay, I'm wondering how much federal agencies...
15: Tell us who you are and where you're from.
14: I'm Sean Cooper from Bloomington.
15: Okay.
14: And I'm wondering how much access federal agencies have to this.
11: McQueen's microphone was turned off, but his answer was zero.
14: Zero at all. So the vendor that you purchase it through does not release this data to the agencies without your permission.
12: We own the data. We control the data. We control the distribution of the data.
11: McQueen says Bloomington's policy is to store data for 30 days in a cloud-based secure server. Video collected by those public safety cameras is held for just 14 days, also in cloud storage, and those are not Flock brand. McQueen says cloud storage facilitates data sharing between agencies. And frankly, he says everything is now cloud-based. Police case files, body cam footage, court records, the whole nine yards. McQueen says the department audits its use of the data, twice actually, and publishes every lookup in the BPD's transparency portal.
12: When that data gets captured, it's encrypted. It's encrypted at the highest levels, on the camera, to the cloud, in transit, stored encrypted, encrypted on the way back down. And the only way you can get information out of this system is a published PDF that is a piece of evidence that goes in an electronic system that is our evidence system, separate from that vendor, that then goes to court.
11: McQueen says license plate readers have actually been in use since the 1990s, and he gave ample examples of how LPR and other technology have been used in investigations to close cases, in many cases more quickly than they would have without that tool. But recent examples show not only citizens, but some police departments are thinking twice about Flock. In the Northwest Illinois city of Crystal Lake, the police chief has been arrested, facing charges for allegedly using Flock data hundreds of times to track people he knew. And the other Bloomington, that's Bloomington, Indiana, pulled its flock program amid public pressures from community members.
14: Okay, I'm Carol Coos. I'm president of the Central Illinois chapter of the ACLU. Here in Bloomington.
11: The American Civil Liberties Union, or ACLU, has expressed deep concern across the country over privacy, worrying surveillance might help clear cases for departments, but at a cost.
14: I read the contract that Bloomington initially signed in 2022. The flock contract did not state what happened to the data once after that 30 days.
12: Agency in that cloud for that particular vendor. Each agency's account is segregated from other accounts. We set the retention period on those systems.
14: Okay.
12: And then I'm an old guy, so I think back to VHS tapes and everything else, is literally an overwrite of the same system on the server of the data that is currently coming today is overwriting day 31 in that 30-day window.
11: I'm Lauren Warnicke.
1: Jack McQueen says he's invited the Shut the Flock Off group to speak with him 3 times. Brad Bell says he wanted to go through the materials that they received through FOIA to determine what questions to ask, and they may take him up on the invitation in the future. You can hear more stories like this every day when you subscribe to the Sound Ideas podcast on the NPR app or wherever you listen.
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19: 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We'll do taxes, too. Sorry about that. 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
1: New restrictions of voting. Bashir says affordable housing programs and policies to speed up construction are essential for seniors, veterans, and low-income families who are struggling with the cost of keeping a roof over their heads without them. For NPR News, I'm Karen Czar.
2: This is NPR.
3: From the WGLT newsroom, I'm Ben Howell. Town of Normal staff will be visiting other communities that have data centers before presenting proposed regulations to the town council. And city manager Pam Reese says the town may also combine with its sister city in holding a community forum.
4: I'm hoping that we can partner with Bloomington on that community discussion.
3: Both communities have approved a six-month moratorium on data centers to offer time for research and public input. Bloomington also plans to have industry experts present at a public meeting. Reese says the Village of Aurora recently went through a year-long process of its own on data centers, and the town will look carefully at the resulting regulation. Twin Cities residents opposed to police use of flock safety cameras got a chance to confront the person leading that program in Bloomington. Jack McQueen says there are many misconceptions about data management for license plate reading on LPR cameras, including an email of his that's been circulating online.
5: This is my email. I'm telling you right now, this is a valid email. That's my email. The problem with it was I'm not talking about LPR data in this email.
3: McQueen says for 12 hours, Bloomington patrol officers had access to city-owned public safety cameras whose data is integrated in the department's real-time crime center. An annual fundraiser in Bloomington will support a therapeutic arts program in East Africa. Kathy Highland Moon is one of the organizers of the Music and Munch Benefit Concert at Casper Brewing Company.
6: Every single penny goes to programs in East Africa directly affects the children or youth. Families there.
3: The concert from 2 to 10 on Saturday will feature music, a potluck, a raffle, and a silent auction. And State Farm volunteers and Habitat for Humanity crew members worked together to build walls for two new affordable homes. Among the volunteers was partner family member Chastity Mast, a mother who will be living in one of the new homes with her two daughters. She says she's immensely grateful for affordable housing.
7: It means a lot to me. It feels great. This is for our future, and so emotional right now.
3: The walls will be transported to Trailside Court in West Bloomington, where the homes will be completed throughout the summer. I'm Ben Howell.
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9: This is All Things Considered from NPR News. I'm Juana Summers.
10: And I'm Scott Detrow. Venezuela is reeling from two massive earthquakes yesterday. The U.S. Geological Survey projects the death toll will likely be in the thousands.
9: A TikTok account run by the Junco Grill outside Caracas posted this clip during the quakes. You can hear screams and buildings falling. The man who posted the video shouts in search of his mother.
11: Mi mamá!
10: El Noticiero, a Venezuelan TV program, posted a video of three children being pulled out of the rubble in the state of La Guaira.
11: Otra niña más. Vente, mami, vente.
12: Somos tres.
10: One of the kids says, it's just us three.
9: Elsewhere in La Guaira, Luis Miguel Sardinia sits atop a collapsed building. He says he and his neighbors work together to rescue someone, and they haven't seen any police or aid workers.
10: The earthquakes struck less than a minute apart, and scientists say this earthquake sequence appears to have some especially unusual features. NPR's Katie Riddle reports.
13: In Caracas, many older buildings are vulnerable to strong shaking. One major earthquake could have caused widespread damage. A pair of them proved catastrophic.

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2: Thanks for listening to All Things Considered on this Thursday afternoon. I'm Ryan Denham. A campaign to support art therapy on the other side of the globe returns to Bloomington this weekend. The 17th annual Music and Munch benefit concert at Casper Brewing Company is this Saturday afternoon at 2. In this Sound Ideas interview, co-organizer Kathy Hyland Moon tells WGLT student reporter Zachary Knox Doyle that the event raises money to support a therapeutic arts program in East Africa.
3: I do some work in East Africa in terms of developing arts therapies there through paraprofessional training. So it's a collaborative program where I work with East African professionals and together we do the training program. And out of that, people get this paraprofessional knowledge, but in order for them to actually practice the arts therapies, and the funding is always an issue there. So this project, this fundraiser, essentially raises money that supplies grants so that once people, like, quote unquote, graduate from the program, then they can apply for these grants.
4: How would they, quote unquote, graduate from these?
3: So the program itself is we ask for a 3-year commitment. It's an annual training program for 2-week training, but we ask them to come for 3 years. So if they do that, and that's what their graduation is. So if they do that, then they become eligible to apply for these grants.
4: Let's go back in time a little bit. Tell me about what sparked this event and how it became an annual concert.
3: So I got involved actually in 2008. That's when I started working for a nonprofit. The current nonprofit is the Collective Arts and Learning Network. That's the organization I work for now, the nonprofit. And really, I started doing this fundraiser initially to raise funding for the training program. But that's come to the point where it pretty much funds itself, I would say. And so now it's more, okay, how do the people then who finish the training, how do they do this work that they're really committed to? And mostly they're working with children, youth, and sometimes communities. So that's how it started. Again, started 17 years ago in our living room at our house. It was like a house concert. And it's grown over the years to where we have 8 hours of live music and raffles and silent auction items and lots of fun.
4: This is Sound Ideas. I'm Zach Knox Doyle speaking with Kathy Hyland Moon on the upcoming Music and Munch benefit concert in support of the Therapeutic Arts Program of East Africa. Can you speak on what the program provides and its importance?
3: So the Therapeutic Arts Program in East Africa, and mainly we work in Tanzania and Kenya, they really don't have any like formal educational programs for the arts therapy. So that would be dance, drama, music, and visual art. So this training is a way to support what people are really fascinated with and interested in doing. And it fits so well culturally too, because the arts are very integrated into the culture in East Africa. So it's a very kind of natural way for people to seek support and help, whether it's with, somebody, a child might be hospitalized and needs support there, or it could be somebody with mental health issues who needs support. But it's a way that people can do the work that they're committed to and really passionate about doing. I think it's been especially meaningful there, not in every place, but in some places, like, for example, in the refugee area. To have funding is even more crucial than ever just because of the cutbacks on USAID. So that's made it even more meaningful.
2: That was Music and Munch benefit co-host Kathy Hyland Moon speaking with WGLT's Zachary Knox Doyle. And if you really, really like to know what's happening in town in terms of concerts and art exhibitions, shows, fundraisers, theater performances, here's a recommendation. Subscribe to WGLT's Weekend Scoop newsletter. 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
2: And coming up, Venezuela is reeling after twin record-breaking earthquakes killed hundreds and flattened buildings. The death toll is expected to rise. The latest from Venezuela coming up in about 10 minutes on All Things Considered.
5: When decisions are made by the city of Bloomington or town of Normal, WGLT is there. When violence strikes or housing falls short, WGLT gives you context. When unsung heroes do great things, WGLT shares their stories. From downtown to uptown and across McLean County, WGLT reporters who live in this community report on the stories that matter to you. WGLT, Bloomington Normal's public media.
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0: It's All Things Considered from NPR News. I'm Scott Detrow.
7: And I'm Juana Summers. If you're a fan of romance novels like I am, you probably have a favorite trope. There's things like enemies to lovers, forced proximity, fake dating. Well, a new book called Trope Sick is all about those familiar storytelling techniques. Two childhood neighbors reunite to ghostwrite a love story for a withdrawn author at her Hamptons estate, and as they write and grow closer, some of those familiar tropes from the page begin to play out in their very real lives. Author Lauren Oakey joins me now. Welcome to the program.
8: Thank you. I'm really excited to be here.
7: Okay, so in the early pages of your book, we find ourselves meeting Katie and Tyler for the first time. And at the point when they re-encounter each other, they haven't seen each other for 8 years. Can you just start by telling us briefly about each of them?
8: Sure. So Katie Caruso is a 25-year-old sunshine trope girl, and she is living and working in New York City as a ghostwriter for Meredith Bradford, who is sort of like the Stephen King of romance. She is kind of the author in the romance space, and she writes about 2 books a year for Meredith, and she is also, in my opinion, sort of suppressing the grief of the death of her brother, which happened 8 years ago. Her brother was an opioid addict. And she is paired up with Tyler McNally, who is her now deceased brother's best friend, to write this next book. And this is a surprise. They have not seen or spoken to each other since Mikey's overdose death when they were finishing up high school. And so when they reunite, it is sort of this mashup of kind of like a classic rivals to lovers rom-com mm-hmm. setup and a very, I think, realistic and grounded kind of moment of intense tension, because they've not ever dealt with the things that happened or tore them apart. So Tyler is sort of this literary fiction author. He is failing to sell his manuscripts. He has accepted this job in hopes of gaining favor with a good literary agent. And Katie is just sort of there living her life. And all of a sudden, they are back in each other's orbit to ghostwrite this romance novel.
7: I mean, as any romance reader knows, tropes can be incredibly divisive. Some draw readers in, others can repel them. And yet your book weaves together so many different types of tropes. Where did you even start?
8: This is a funny question, because when I realized that I was going to be writing a metafiction novel, which this certainly is, one of the things that I didn't want to do was allow the metafiction element to become more powerful than the natural story itself. Like, I didn't want to create a story that was so full of tropes that the story itself was meaningless. And I think, you know, not to like break the fourth wall or, you know, display how the magic happens behind the art. But I think there's a big element of leaning on all of the tropes, all of the media, all of the pop culture, all of the stories that I've ever consumed, and then going back in and making it look like I knew what I was doing the whole time. And I think one of the things that was so fun about this book is that more tropes showed up naturally. Like, I'd be like, oh, I definitely want to do brother's best friend, you know, and then it was like, okay, well, how do I make this work? And I'm like, well, of course, she needs to live next door so they can stare into each other's windows. And then I'm like, oh my gosh, well, then she's the girl next door, you know? And so it was like one trope sort of domino affected me into the next.
7: Part of the story is also about addiction and the ways that it changes and shapes and frankly breaks relationships. Can you talk about how you approached that part of the story?
8: Something that I really wanted to do is I wanted to create a romance novel that balanced the dark and the light, that didn't shy away from the sharp edges of real life, but also sort of delivered on the tension and the banter and the sexiness of a beach read. And so to me, the trope play in Tropesick is the light, right? Like this kind of rom-com concept that is a bit preposterous. There's this sort of stuff that functions as comic relief, because the real story here is that Katie and Tyler are both reeling from the overdose death. And so the book really necessitated exploration of addiction and grief. And we see it from so many angles. And I think it's really important, not just in romance novels or in any novel, but almost especially in romance novels, to I guess admit that love doesn't conquer everything.
9: I have to say the structure of this book was really interesting to me, because in a way it almost feels like two books. There's the story of Katie and Tyler that's playing out, but there's also the literal story that the two of them are writing together as they're secluded there at Meredith's estate. How did you approach conceiving these sort of parallel stories?
8: Yes. So I think that in Tropesick, the frame story allowed me to set the stage. You know, there every, I don't know, 20 or 30 pages, essentially, in a cool typewriter font, there is a different trope. And then there's a little blip of the story that Katie and Tyler are writing. And I think this was, in a way, really, really fun, because there is this idea, right, that you always know what's going to happen next in a romance mm-hmm. novel. And so I literally tell you, I literally tell you what's going to happen next, and still, I hope you keep reading. And I think that is sort of an homage to the romance novel itself, where it's never about the destination. It's also about the journey. And I also think one of the joys of trope play, in my opinion, is that I tell you you're getting something, and then all of a sudden, it's there for me to subvert. And I think that sort of frame story setup gives me a lot to play with.
9: I'm going to be careful with this question, because I don't want to spoil the ending of this book, but I think it's fair to say that there is a massive twist that comes, and in a romance novel that does so much playing with tropes, it was honestly pretty jarring. What led you to that twist? Was it magical realism or something else?
8: So the real reason why this book gets so wild, in my opinion, is because when I read, I feel like a forager. So I feel like I'm constantly leaving my genre and gathering new information, new vegetables, and then bringing it back to the love stories that I want to write. And with this book, I really wanted to have no limitation other than I have a covenant with my reader, and it's that at the end they have each other. And I think that once I sort of saw what was happening and saw these opportunities, I couldn't resist. I just could not resist the setup.
9: Would you say that this book is a celebration of tropes, or a mocking of tropes, or maybe something entirely different?
8: I think that it is like a tongue-in-cheek love letter to them. I think that Tropesick is very, very self-aware. And I think that it definitely has some fun with the tropes. I think jamming hundreds of tropes into a novel is inherently playful. But I also think that the book takes the matter of love and romance so seriously. At no moment is the book putting the genre down. It's simply having fun with itself in service of a love story that's kind of just as big as the trope play itself.
9: That's Lauren Oakey. Her latest novel, Tropesick, is out now. Lauren, thanks so much.
8: Thank you.